0: Good evening and welcome to the DJ Lucky Minute Show. That was Drive Me Crazy by Lil Yachty. And this week's going to be a nice, fun episode. The heat wave's coming into Indianapolis, so whether you're outside and engaging in it or staying inside and hiding away from it, hopefully these tunes will be able to keep you cooled off. Next up is going to be Let Go by Onra and OXP.
1: Yeah, it's the return. 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Something real. 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

Dirty Harry by the Gorillaz, and you are still tuned in to the DJ Lucky Minute Show on 91.9 WITT. 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And next up, Girl with the Thigh Tattoo by local band Huckleberry Funk.

That was Take Me Away by Daniel Caesar featuring Sid, and you're tuned into the DJ Lucky Minute Show on 91.9 WITT. 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
1: I left my business and decided to be here at my home to protect it from the settlers to steal it and raising the American flag to send the message to the American embassy and the U.S. officials that I am currently under siege and I need a protection.
0: In the occupied West Bank, Israeli settlers continue to lay siege to homes in the village of Kusra. We'll be joined by one of the homeowners, Louis Reedy, who is Palestinian-American. Then Israel has admitted for the first time that its soldiers fired into the car where five-year-old Palestinian Hind Rajab and six family members were killed in Gaza in January 2024. Israel has opened a criminal investigation. We'll speak to Sharif Abdul-Quddus, who's investigated Hind's killing in the Peabody Award-winning Al Jazeera documentary, The Night Won't End. Then, a Justice Department whistleblower has claimed the Trump administration's task force pushed Harvard, Columbia, and Brown into massive settlements despite turning up little to no evidence of anti-Semitism on campus. We will speak to Columbia professor Marianne Hirsch.
2: This terrible repression under the guise of fighting anti-Semitism. And I think people are now saying that this is not just morally completely wrong and corrupt, but that it's also not good for Jews, certainly, but it's that it's not good for anybody, and that the reason for this was never to fight anti-Semitism, but it was to decimate academia.
0: All that and more coming up. Welcome to Democracy Now! Welcome to Democracy Now!, democracynow.org, the War and Peace Report. I'm Anjali Kamath. Treasury Secretary Scott Bessent said Thursday the U.S. will impose the toughest sanctions in history on Iran after President Trump promised to wage, quote, economic warfare and isolation on an unprecedented scale. Bessent told CNBC that U.S. economic pressure would eliminate the need for return to direct combat with Iran. He said tough new sanctions would collapse Iran's government and warned other nations could face severe economic penalties if they continue to trade with Iran.
3: We are going to all of our allies, and this is going to be the greatest coordinated economic isolation in the history of the world, and we are going to them and saying you are either with us or against us.
0: Iran's foreign ministry condemned the threat of new sanctions as illegal and inhumane. Meanwhile, the USS George Washington aircraft carrier has arrived in the Middle East to relieve the USS Abraham Lincoln, which has now been plagued by low morale, faulty plumbing, poor quality rationed meals, and shortages of basic supplies. The Lincoln is reportedly heading home to San Diego after a record-setting deployment of more than 270 days at sea. In Yemen, Houthi fighters and government forces have traded dozens of attacks, raising fears that Yemen is sliding back into full-scale civil war for the first time since a UN-brokered peace deal in 2022. Government forces claimed 81 attacks over 24 hours, while Houthi fighters said they'd successfully used drones to strike an airport and an oil facility in Saudi Arabia. Sudan's humanitarian crisis is deepening as more than 200,000 people have been newly displaced across the Kordofan region due to intensifying attacks between the Sudanese army and paramilitary rapid support forces. Drone strikes have targeted critical water and power infrastructure in the city of El Obeid. Mass floods in North Darfur have also compounded the displacement crisis, with torrential rains damaging hundreds of homes. In Tunisia, hundreds of protesters marched through the streets of the capital, Tunis, on Thursday, calling for the ouster of authoritarian President Kais Saied, the release of jailed opposition activists and journalists, and the restoration of democracy. The protests come as Tunisia faces deteriorating public services, an affordability crisis, and a shortage of some basic supplies and medicines. Many of the protesters chanted, "The people want the fall of the regime," a popular refrain during the Arab Spring uprising that ousted longtime dictator Zain al-Abidine bin Ali in 2011.
4: We have gone back to a state where people are afraid to speak the truth or to defend their rights. We fear differences or opinion. We fear debates and discussions. Personally, I say we have returned to the same concepts that existed during Bin Ali's regime. It's the exact same story. We've returned to the concept of people fearing the ruler, and we've gone back to many ideas that led absolutely nowhere.
0: In Mali, a Russian-controlled paramilitary force faces accusations that it carried out the summary execution of 9 civilians, including 4 children, during a raid on a village in the central region of Mopti in July. According to Human Rights Watch, about 100 fighters with the Russia-backed Africa Corps, accompanied by several Malian soldiers, broke into homes, dragged people out, and separated men and boys for beatings and interrogations. They've reportedly killed 6 civilians who tried to flee and detained and executed 3 others. Since 2021, Mali's military junta has relied on Russian mercenaries in its fight against Islamist armed groups. In the occupied West Bank, large groups of armed Israeli settlers stormed Palestinian homes in the town of Sa'ir, northeast of Hebron, earlier today, killing a young Palestinian man and leaving a 70-year-old with serious gunshot wounds. Survivors say the settlers set fire to at least one home. Elsewhere, Israeli settlers set fire to a quarry in the South Hebron Hills overnight, causing severe damage to excavators, bulldozers, and stone-cutting equipment. The United Nations reports attacks by Israeli settlers on Palestinians have reached an all-time high in 2026, with an average of more than 6 attacks per day, as the Israeli government continues to approve new illegal settlements. After headlines, we'll go to the Palestinian village of Kusra to speak with Louis Reedy, a Palestinian-American who flew to the occupied West Bank on Monday to help his relatives defend the family home, which Israeli settlers have surrounded for more than a week. In California, progressive Democrat Aisha Wahab has won a special election to fill the congressional seat vacated by disgraced Representative Eric Swalwell, who quit amid sexual misconduct claims. In 2018, Wahab became the first Afghan-American elected to public office in the U.S. She'll now be the first Afghan-American U.S. Congress member representing parts of the East San Francisco Bay until the new Congress begins in January. This is Aisha Wahab speaking to supporters on election night.
5: We saw a lot of negative ads distorting our record.
6: Shame.
5: Talking about us in a negative way, that we're not good enough or we're not American enough. And the fact that because I'm an Afghan American, because I'm a Muslim American, because I'm a woman of color, because I'm relatively young, that we don't belong. And the voters of this district spoke out. And
0: Aisha Wahab won with 53% of the vote against Democrat Melissa Hernandez. Polls had showed Wahab with a double-digit lead in early August before AIPAC, the American-Israel Public Affairs Committee, poured over $6 million into negative ads and mailers targeting her. Meanwhile, AIPAC and its super PACs channeled at least $3 million to Hernandez's campaign, according to Politico. They will face off again in November to decide who will represent the district in the 120th Congress beginning in January. In related news, FBI agents seized a cell phone and laptop from former Congressmember Eric Swalwell after he was stopped at the San Francisco airport Saturday. The following day, federal agents also searched Swalwell's home in Washington, D.C. as part of a civil rights investigation into allegations of sexual assault. Swalwell is also facing probes by the Manhattan District Attorney's Office and Los Angeles Sheriff's Department. CNN reports at least 4 women who've accused Swalwell of serious sexual misconduct have been contacted by the FBI as part of that investigation. In more election news, Reuters reports a handful of billionaires and companies are driving record levels of spending on congressional contests ahead of November's midterm elections, with crypto, gambling, and artificial intelligence firms fueling a flood of campaign cash. So far, U.S. corporations have spent over $500 million on U.S. House and Senate races. That already exceeds the previous record of $461 million spent by corporations during the entire 2024 election cycle and does not include millions of dollars in additional contributions made by dark money groups that hide the identities of their donors. Meanwhile, President Trump is in Myrtle Beach, South Carolina today to support the campaign of Republican Senator Darlene Graham, who was appointed to fill the vacancy left by the sudden death of her brother, Lindsey Graham, in July. Darlene Graham faces Republican Congressmember Ralph Norman in a special Senate runoff on Tuesday. Critics have called Graham dangerously unqualified after her poor performance at a debate earlier this week.
7: Senator, are Taiwan and the South China Sea national security issues for the United States? If so, why?
6: I'm sorry, could you repeat the question?
7: Are Taiwan and the South China Sea national security issues for the United States? And if so, why or how?
6: I'm just going to be honest here. I'm not on national security. I'm not that informed on national security. So, but I do support the military.
0: The Trump administration has deported 20 immigrants to Liberia as part of a new third country agreement that will help see the West African nation receive up to 1,200 immigrants with no ties to Liberia removed from the United States. The first group arrived at the Roberts International Airport outside the capital, Monrovia, on Thursday. As part of the deal, the U.S. has reportedly agreed to extend visitor visas for Liberians from 12 to 36 months, according to The Guardian, and pledged some $124 million in assistance. Immigrants deported to Liberia will include people from Latin America and the Caribbean. In related news, the Atlanta Journal-Constitution reports ICE is seeking to deport an Iranian woman to the Central African Republic, a country to which she has no ties, and which the State Department has deemed too unsafe for travel. She's currently detained at the Stewart ICE jail in Georgia. Meanwhile, in Texas, a minor league catching coordinator for the San Diego Padres was detained by ICE at an El Paso airport as he attempted to travel back home to Arizona. Oswaldo Pirella is originally from Venezuela and has a pending asylum claim and valid work authorization. Pirella lives in Phoenix with his wife and two U.S.-born daughters. He previously played for the Texas Rangers minor league team. His brother, Jorge Pirella, wrote on social media, quote, "The people who have worked and lived alongside him can speak to his character, his work ethic, and the positive impact he's had on those around him." The Department of Homeland Security is defending harassment tactics deployed against people who've criticized the agency's deadly crackdown on immigrants. That's the claim at the center of a First Amendment lawsuit filed by David Strever, a U.S. citizen who was on a trip to Finland when two ICE agents showed up at his home in Rochester, New York in June. The agents reportedly presented his wife with a warning notice due to an email Strever had sent months earlier to former ICE acting director Todd Lyons, comparing him to a Nazi and calling him, quote, a monstrous human being. And the New York Times is reporting that the owner of a major Dominican sugar producer accused of forced labor at one of his plantations has closed ties to President Trump. Central Romana's owner, Jose Fanjul, a Cuban-American businessman known as Pepe, donated to Trump's 2024 campaign and his White House ballroom. Just weeks after Trump returned to the office, the Trump administration lifted a measure that had prevented the company from shipping its product to the U.S. On Tuesday, the Corporate Accountability Lab, an independent nonprofit, issued a report finding the company is still responsible for abusive conditions. The report found many of the plantation's workers are of Haitian descent. They face poverty wages, excess overtime, and intimidation and threats from management. And those are some of the headlines. This is Democracy Now!, democracynow.org, the War and Peace Report. I'm Anjali Kamath. Amy Goodman will be back next week. Coming up, Israel has admitted for the first time that its soldiers fired into the car where 5-year-old Palestinian Hind Rajab and her 6 family members were killed in Gaza in January 2024.

0: This is Democracy Now!, democracynow.org. I'm Anjali Kamath. On Wednesday, Israel's military admitted for the first time that its soldiers opened fire on a car carrying 5-year-old Palestinian Hind Rajab, along with her aunt, uncle, and 5 of their children, as well as Palestine Red Crescent Society medics dispatched to rescue them. Israel's army fired more than 300 bullets in the attack in January 2024. In Gaza City, Hind Rajab's grandmother responded to the announcement.
1: We as Hind Rajab's family do not trust the judiciary of the State of Israel. We hope that justice will be delivered from the entire world. We appeal to the international justice system as a whole.
0: The Israeli military said it would also investigate the killing of 15 Palestinian paramedics whose bodies and crushed emergency vehicles were recovered from a mass grave in Rafah in March 2025. This is Ghada al-Attar, the widow of Anwar al-Attar, one of the 15 medics. She spoke while holding the couple's young daughter.
1: The truth will not come, and the wound will keep bleeding. The pain is still the same. The loss grows day by day. Every time this girl gets older and asks me where her father is, and I can't answer her, the wound grows deeper. He was the pillar and support of the family. He's gone. The investigation won't achieve anything.
0: Israel said it would not investigate 3 other attacks on Gaza that killed 8 workers from World Central Kitchen and Doctors Without Borders. And Israel made no mention of thousands of other incidents where Palestinian civilians were killed by Israeli forces. For more, we go to Los Angeles, where we're joined by Sharif Abdul Quddus, award-winning journalist and the Middle East North Africa editor at Dropsite News. He was correspondent on the Fault Lines documentary, The Night Won't End, on Al Jazeera English, that investigated the killings of civilians in Gaza by the Israeli military. Sharif, welcome back to Democracy Now! Can you talk about why these investigations have been announced, why these 2 particular cases, and why now?
2: Well, so firstly, these were 5 incidents out of apparently 150 that were reviewed by the Israeli military. I think it's not a coincidence that all 5 of these were among the most widely covered incidents of the war. They were documented in real time, and they were very prominent cases, mostly massacres. We don't know what happened to the other 145 incidents that they apparently reviewed. Now, the 2 incidents that you mentioned that are being referred to military police for criminal investigations, this seems to be nothing more than political theater, to be honest. As numerous Palestinian and international human rights groups have documented for years, Israel's internal investigations into the criminal conduct of its own soldiers are fundamentally flawed, and they can't be regarded as credible mechanisms for accountability, and they instead function primarily to shield Israel from international tribunals or prosecution abroad, rather than delivering any kind of justice. The Israeli human rights group B'Tselem has called these investigations a sham. It's called them, quote, a legal iron dome to protect Israeli soldiers from international accountability. And let's remember that since the genocide began, Israel claims to have referred over 1,000 incidents involving its soldiers to its fact-finding assessment mechanism. And, it says it's opened dozens of criminal investigations. There is no comprehensive public accounting of the status or outcome of these investigations. There was a review by the NGO Action on Armed Violence of over 50 reported Israeli military probes. It found that 88% had been either closed or that a finding of wrongdoing had been closed without a finding of wrongdoing, and they remained under review. Only one of them resulted in a prison sentence. So, I think this is a lot more political theater, and it may be coming as Israel is coming under increasing international scrutiny, international criticism for the genocide in Gaza. And finally, I'll just say, it doesn't matter what Israel says or what its investigation concludes in these 2 incidents. The responsibility for the murder of Hind Rajab and her family was well established long ago through multiple in-depth investigations by the media, by human rights groups, and the evidence is overwhelming. We know that an Israeli tank fired at least 335 rounds at a civilian car at Hind Rajab, a five-year-old, and six members of her family, from a range of just 13 to 23 meters away. The Red Crescent, which had Hind on the phone for close to 3 hours, was waiting for approval to try and go rescue her. And finally, they get approval from the Israeli military. The Israeli military issues an approved route with a map. Two emergency workers with the Red Crescent go in an ambulance along that route. When they reach the destination, Israel fires a tank shell at them. It's a direct hit and kills both of them and destroys the ambulance. Then the Israeli military continuously lied afterwards. It repeatedly denied it had any tanks operating in the area, even though there's clear satellite images that show multiple tanks in the area on that day. Even though we hear a recording of Hind's cousin, Leyen, 15-year-old Leyen, saying there's a tank right next to her right before she starts screaming as a hail of bullets from the tank murders her. And then we have 5-year-old Hind, hours of recordings of her, saying also that there's a tank right next to her before her voice eventually fades away and she dies. So we don't need to wait for an Israeli investigation to know what happened here.
0: Sharif, you've set that up so movingly. I want to turn to an excerpt of your Al Jazeera English documentary, The Night Won't End, which takes an in-depth look at these attacks on civilians by the Israeli military in Gaza, including on Hind Rajab and her family. Let's go to a clip.
3: Eventually, relatives were able to reach the Red Crescent in Ramallah to see if their team in Gaza could send an ambulance.
4: We received an appeal that the car had been targeted in Faraz gas station in Gaza City.
3: When Omar called, it was Leyen who picked up.
4: Hello, dear.
5: They are shooting at us.
4: Hello.
5: They are shooting at us. The tank is next to me.
4: Are you hiding?
5: Yes, in the car. The tank is next to us.
4: Are you inside the car?
6: Hello?
4: Hello?
6: Hello?
4: Hello? A girl dies while she's on the phone with you. I disassociated. I reached a stage where I was just mentally cut off. I'm trained for situations like this, but when it involves a child, your emotions get all mixed up. After calling back the same number that Lian answered,
6: hello?
4: The voice sounded different this time. So I asked her, the girl that was speaking with me, where is she? She told me, she's dead. Who am I speaking with now? Hind?
3: After a few minutes, Omar asked other colleagues to help and speak with Hind.
7: The tank is next to me. The tank is where? Next to me. The tank is next to you? Yes. Is it moving or still? Did anyone come out of it?
5: It's moving.
7: It's moving? Okay, is it moving next to the car, behind the car, or in front of the car?
5: In front of the car.
7: The tank is coming towards you from the front of the car?
5: Yes.
7: Is it close?
5: Very, very.
7: And it's moving?
5: Yes. Come get me.
3: As the Red Crescent dispatcher spoke with Hind, colleagues were trying to get an ambulance to her. Something that would require coordination with and approval by Israeli authorities.
8: Usually ambulances in the whole world, once they got the call, they directly dispatch the ambulances and send to save people's life. Unfortunately, this is not the case in Gaza.
5: Come get me.
8: Any air area that there is Israeli occupation forces, Israel considered as it is a military zone. That means even if there is wounded people, people who are killed and need to be evacuated, we are completely denied access to these areas. And if any ambulance try to reach, it will be targeted. That's why, in order to be able to save Hind, we had to coordinate our safe access.
0: That last voice was Nabeel Farsakh, the spokesperson for the Palestinian Red Crescent, explaining how emergency medical teams in Gaza need to get clearance from Israeli authorities before going in to rescue Hind. They eventually do get clearance. Let's turn back to the documentary, The Night Won't End, to see what happened next.
3: Finally, nearly 3 hours after requesting clearance, the Red Crescent says Israeli officials gave the approval for the ambulance to go to the scene and provided this map with an approved route.
8: We had to wait almost 3 hours until the green light was given. So they sent a map with a route, which means it identify exactly which route the ambulance should take. And once we received the green light, the ambulance was dispatched.
9: Oh, أحلى خبر في الدنيا من عم عمر.
10: هند هنود هي دقيقة واحدة بتكون السيارة عندك بس بتمشي شوي شوي
6: تمام محطة فارس اه وين وصلت
3: The two paramedics who started driving to the scene were Ahmed and Madhoun and Yusuf Zeno. By the time they left, the sun had set.
11: Can you see the car?
12: I can't see a thing here.
11: Do you have your siren and flashing lights on?
12: Just the lights, not the siren. Oh, there it is.
3: The connection to the ambulance was lost right after that loud noise.
6: Hi, Zeno.
9: And you?
13: We had to ask her, did you hear a bomb now? Did you hear anything around you? And she said, yes, yes, I heard it. Her yes means our colleagues who went to rescue her had died.
0: That clip from the award-winning documentary, The Night Won't End. Sharif, as you said, so much about this case is very well known. Hind Rajab is one of the most visible victims of the genocide in Gaza. There's even a feature, there's even a film made about her, the voice of Hind Rajab. Why now? What is so significant about, what is new about this new investigation? And how much does it have to do with the International Criminal Court's investigation?
2: I mean, it's unclear why now. I think it's because Israel is coming under more international scrutiny. There's more criticism of the genocide. There is more political pushback from its backers in the United States and Europe, or you know, from some corridors of power within those countries. And also, when a state says that it's investigating itself, this shields it from international law accountability if those investigations are found to be credible. So it may just be a push around that. And again, as you mentioned, these are, you know, the Red Crescent massacre, the aid worker massacre, and Hind Rajab are among the two most high-profile incidents. And I think we should talk about, you know, the massacre of the aid workers, the other case that they're looking at. This was 15 Palestinian aid workers from the Red Crescent, from civil defense, that were massacred in Rafah in March of 2025. And their bodies were buried in a mass grave. The ambulances and the fire truck and the vehicles that they arrived into the scene were flattened and buried alongside them. And in the aftermath of this, the Israeli military again lied about it and was forced to change its story several times following the discovery of the bodies and the vehicles in this mass grave and the emergence of video and audio recordings taken from the bodies of the dead aid workers from their phones. The group Forensic Architecture and Earshot did an incredible report around this just a few months ago, using video and audio recordings about the incident and open source material, as well as satellite imagery and interviews with the two of the survivors. And they reconstructed what happened. And essentially what happened was an ambulance went to a scene, they were fired on, and then a five-vehicle convoy of ambulances and a fire truck and the rest of the aid workers went to go and try and find them and rescue them. And Israeli soldiers, over the course of a couple of hours, fired nearly 1,000 bullets. 1,000 bullets at these aid workers. And the findings show that they were slowly approaching the vehicles on foot, the Israeli soldiers, walking while they were shooting, until they were as close as 1 meter away and essentially executing these aid workers in cold blood from point blank range, essentially. As I mentioned, the Israeli military lied about it. They claimed initially that the vehicles advanced, quote, suspiciously towards the troops without their headlights on or without their emergency signals on. Then the video emerges, first published by the New York Times, showing the vehicles with their lights on. So they backtrack. They admitted that their soldiers from the Golani Brigade did fire on these aid workers, but they said that they had approached suspiciously and that they blamed it on poor night vision or something, that they couldn't really see them. And then they doubled down and said that 6 of the 15 aid workers were found to be Hamas terrorists, you know, just kind of ridiculous statements. And then it said, you know, it buried them in a mass grave to prevent harm and clear the vehicles to prepare for civilian evacuation. I mean, I don't know how people are supposed to take this seriously. And as you mentioned, again, these are just two of the most high-profile incidents out of countless war crimes in Gaza. We're talking about over 20,000 children killed. We're talking about starving Palestinians being gunned down as they're searching for food, of an unprecedented number of journalists killed, over 270, many of them, you know, openly assassinated. We're talking about displaced families being bombed in their tents, of hospitals, nearly every hospital being attacked, of mass graves being found in the courtyards of the hospitals afterwards, of the torture of prisoners, of sexual assault. I mean, we could go on and on. So I don't think that these investigations that were announced are anything more than political theater, and I don't think anyone's really taking them seriously.
0: Sharif, last week was the one-year anniversary of the killing of Al Jazeera journalist Anas Sharif, along with five of his colleagues, and a collective of media workers called the Writers Against the War in Gaza have launched an online memorial to Anas and over 250 journalists who have been killed. It's called The Living Record and includes testimonies from Palestinian journalists in Gaza remembering their slain colleagues and friends. As we talk about accountability and the possibility of it within Israel for Israel's crimes in Gaza, your final thoughts on, you know, what is going on in terms of investigating the deaths of journalists in Gaza?
2: I mean, very little is going on. What we're seeing, and as was the case of Anas Sharif, one of the most prominent journalists to be openly assassinated, is that Israel has keeps killing them in actually a more brazen way. Israel has reached the point where it is preemptively targeting journalists. So it put Anas Sharif, for example, who was murdered on August 10th of last year, in a media tent along with five of his colleagues outside of Shifa Hospital. It put Anas Sharif on a hit list in October of 2024, along with five other journalists from Al Jazeera, including our colleague at Dropsite News, Hossam Shabet. And it said that these are not journalists, these are terrorists, these are militants, and we're going to kill them. And it has killed two of them. And after it killed them, it bragged about it. It bragged about killing this prominent journalist and said that this wasn't a journalist. It said, don't let the press vest fool you. It did the same with Hossam Shabet. It just killed, during a so-called ceasefire, two brothers working for Al Jazeera at different times. One a correspondent, one the cameraman. Killed them both, called them both Hamas terrorists. So it is not, there's not even a semblance of an investigation. There is open bragging about the killing of these journalists. And let me just say that tribute site that was put together by Writers Against the War in Gaza is very moving. I would encourage many people to go to it. You can click, I think there's, you know, over 50 now journalists who are profiled there, and you can listen to their colleagues, their mentors, their family members, talk about them and discuss who they were and talk about their importance and what they meant to them. And so it's a very fitting tribute to these journalists in Gaza, Palestinian journalists who have performed the most heroic act of journalism in our lifetime and should be remembered for their bravery.
0: Sharif Abdul-Quddus is an award-winning journalist and the Middle East North Africa editor at Dropsite News. Sharif, please stay with us. Coming up, we'll look at how Israeli settlers are laying siege to the village of Kusra in the occupied West Bank.

0: Tama, Greed, by the Palestinian oud musician Hudas Four, performing in our Democracy Now! Studio. This is Democracy Now!, democracynow.org. I'm Anjali Kamath. We turn now to the occupied West Bank, where Israeli settlers are continuing to lay siege on homes in the village of Kusra, south of Nablus. The siege has attracted international attention, in part because one of the homes is owned by a Palestinian-American. The U.S. ambassador to Israel, Mike Huckabee, surprised many when he recently described the siege as a, quote, horrific act of terror being committed by, quote, Israeli terrorists. Louis Reedy, who lives in Ohio, spoke to Reuters before he flew from the United States to the West Bank to protect his home there.
1: I have a lot of emotion in Kusra. I was born and raised in Kusra. My mother, 83 years old, is still in Kusra. My sisters, my brothers, my nieces, my nephews, my cousins, my friends.
0: Shortly after Louis Reedy landed at Ben-Gurion Airport in Israel, he received a video showing Israeli soldiers shaking the hands of the Israeli settlers laying siege to his home.
1: When I landed, my brother sent me this video. That's terrifying. That just happened like an hour ago. And they meet the soldier. They're shaking hands with the soldiers. That's just happening today. I'm going to stay in this house tonight. So I'm terrified. I'm asking the U.S. official, the embassy, to provide me protection. And they'll move the settlers permanently from our village and my area.
0: Then, after Louis Reedy arrived back in the village of Kusra and reunited with his brother and other relatives, he raised an American flag on the roof of his home.
1: I came here to be present with him. I left my my luxury home in America. I left my luxury vehicles in America. I left my wife, my two daughters. I left my business and decided to be here at my home to protect it from the settlers to steal it and raising the American flag to send a message to the American embassy and the U.S. officials that I am currently under siege and I need a protection.
0: Despite Louis Reedy's return, settlers have continued to confront the family. In this video, a settler is seen approaching and harassing Reedy on his own property.
1: You are a terrorist settler. You know that? You are a terrorist settler. It's garbage. You know what that means? You stay. You stay. Move. Move. Don't touch me. Don't touch me. Terrorist. You are a terrorist.
0: We go now to Kusra, where we're joined by Louis Reedy. Welcome to Democracy Now!, Louis. Thank you so much for joining us. How are you doing right now? Describe the scene. Do you still have settlers coming into your property?
1: Thank you for having me. This is my fourth day here in Kusra, in my house that is still under siege by the IDF and the settlers. The settlers still manage every day to pass by my house, and the IDF present and not doing anything to them. They're not arresting them whatsoever.
0: Your reaction, Louis, to the comments by U.S. Ambassador to Israel, Mike Huckabee, describing the settlers as, quote, Israeli terrorists?
1: Well, I appreciate Mike Huckabee condemned it and called them terrorists. And I've been in contact with the embassy that nothing has been done on the ground. And actually, I asked the U.S. embassy to send me a team to see themselves what's going on here in my own house so themselves can see what's going on.
0: And what kind of protection have you gotten?
1: I'm not getting no protection here. I still fear for my life. I still fear for my family's life here. The IDF not even making it better here. They're not allowing us to leave the house. They're not allowing anyone to come to my house freely. If we need to bring food, we have to do coordination through the mayor of Busra, and he has to call the Palestinian Authority, and then they have to call the Israeli Authority. It takes hours, if not days.
0: Louis, this area of Kusra has been under siege for months, and your home specifically for at least a week, if not longer. And you've had, when you reach out to the U.S. Embassy, I mean, you have the ambassador to Israel speaking out about this. You are not, what are they seeing in response when you reach out for help? You have an American flag on your home.
1: That's right. This house has been under attack by Israeli settlers since January this year. It's been under siege for 13 days. We have reached the U.S. member of Congress local office. I have reached multiple times to the U.S. embassy that I need help. Yes, I raised the American flag.

0: Yeah, thank you for having me. I've been to Kusra twice in the recent week. First, a week ago on Friday, where a group of activists tried to march to Reedy's house to bring food and water and medicine, and were blocked by the Israeli army and border police, the same army and police who allow for months the settlers to attack, to murder their, to injure Israeli human rights activists who were severely injured there a few months ago. Houses were attacked and vandalized. Amir Ode, a young Palestinian, was shot there during the war against Iran. And this is all happening, of course, with the active support of the army and the police. So the first time I was there on Friday and we were blocked as journalists, also the activists that were coming, bringing the food, and the police and the army just let the activists leave the food near a few meters from the house. And later, MK, Parliament member Ofer Kassif, managed to bring it in. The second time I actually managed to go in after waiting for a long time outside and talking to the army. And what I could see is the same reality that Roy is describing. Despite all the international attention, the media attention, the Americans speaking about it, the Israeli army and authorities are doing barely nothing to control the situation. The house is still under siege. Settlers are roaming around. And you know, myself as a journalist and many people are asking, does the army want to do anything, or under the political current situation in Israel, they can't do anything. They don't control the situation in the West Bank. And you know, and I think it's a hard question, but either way, the situation on the ground is that the house is under siege. You know, the army cannot deal with this 20, 30, 40 settlers that are acting very violently, attacking this property and others. And I think this is happening because of the, of course, the support from the Israeli extreme government, but because of the perception that any settler, 10 years old, 15 years old, 20 year old, can do anything that he wants in the West Bank, putting an outpost, putting a siege, killing, attacking, going to all these tours or trips and harassing Palestinians. And soldiers are just not, they don't think about the option to put a limit to that. And even though that the chief of staff talk about it and the commander of the West Bank, and I think this story gained a lot of attention because it shows the current situation of the Israeli army, that they cannot deal with 5 or 10 settlers. But this kind of perception that settlers can do whatever they want and the army just have to support it is very, very strong.
1: And Oren, can you talk about this argument that, you know, Bibi Netanyahu is making, also to some extent Mike Huckabee, U.S. Ambassador to Israel, that there's some sort of distinction between the settlers here, I believe Mike Huckabee called them unsettlers, and the vast majority of other settlers. And there also seems to be a distinction, you know, so sort of good settlers and bad settlers.
0: Exactly. This is something Netanyahu doesn't give interviews to local media. He talks in American media. And when he's asked about this, he always said, this is a group of troubled youth. You know, sometimes he says 70, 150, but it's very, very clear. They can act like this because of the active support from the Israeli government that gives them weapons, gives them ATVs, like the ones they raid Reedy's house in Kusra and other houses. Because of Smotich and Ben-Gvir, the establishment of more and more outposts that are kind of a front basis for this terror attacks. And they could not stay one day without the active support of the police that is completely controlled by Ben-Gvir, by the army that is controlled by the settlers and by the extreme government. We did a story a few months ago about how the settlers, after since October 7th, they managed to ethnically cleanse dozens of Palestinian communities in Area C, mostly farming and herding communities. They just moved on and they said openly to area, they said openly to Area A, to Area B of the West Bank, sieging houses, villages and town and taking over them. And according to our investigation a few months ago, they already took over tens of thousands of acres inside Area B and A that according to the Oslo Accord and even according to official Israel are under Palestinian control. So all this is happening with, like, this example. It's happening in 100 other locations in the West Bank. The thing is here, because even next to Abu Ridi's house in Jalud, this

0: tactic from the same violent outpost happened a month ago, that the Tubasi family was forced out. And the only difference here is that this brave family managed to slow down the process a bit with the decision not to leave, even with they had barely no food and water, with the violent attacks, the fact they're under siege, they insisted to stay. He came from the U.S. and managed to get media attention, including mainstream media, even local mainstream media.
1: Oren, I just want to go back to Louis Reedy, Palestinian-American, whose home in Kusra is under siege by settlers. Louis, why did you return from Ohio to your home in Kusra?
2: Well, I've been watching all the attacks on my house, on my brother and his son, on the life, on my security cameras. I couldn't sleep anymore. I have to stay up all night. And the situation reached into a dangerous way when they completely blocked him off from food on August 9th. And I was talking to my brother and I told him, you know what, I'm going to come and I will do whatever it takes to provide you food and supplies and end the siege and trying to protect you.
1: Louis Reedy, thank you for joining us. We will continue to follow the settler siege on your home in Kusra. Thank you also to Oren Zeev of 972 Magazine. We will link to your new piece, Kusra is Where Israel's Lies About Settler Violence Hit a Wall. This is Democracy Now!, democracynow.org. I'm Anjali Kamat. We turn now to new revelations from a former Justice Department attorney who's filed a whistleblower complaint claiming that the Trump administration task force charged with investigating anti-Semitism pushed universities into massive settlements despite turning up little to no evidence of anti-Semitism on campus. Haley Van Arum, a former career attorney in the Justice Department's Civil Rights Division, said in her complaint that the government's probes into schools like Harvard, Brown, and Columbia were, quote, an unlawful process designed to achieve predetermined political goals. Brown University settled for $50 million, Columbia settled for $200 million, Harvard refused to settle, and a judge threw out a case against the university. Democratic Representative Jamie Raskin, the ranking member of the House Judiciary Committee, has launched a probe into the whistleblower allegations. He wrote in a statement, quote, "It has been apparent that its investigations have been structured deliberately to harass and intimidate rather than protect anyone from discrimination." For more, we're joined by Marianne Hirsch, professor emerita at Columbia University, whose work has focused on the transmission of memories of violence across generations. She joins us from Norwich, Vermont. Welcome to Democracy Now! Professor Hirsch, your reaction to these revelations from this whistleblower.
3: Well, thank you so much for having me. It's what we've been saying all along, so I'm so grateful for this whistleblower report. We are also grateful because it restores a sense of reality and a sense of truth and trust in human decency and in justice to expose what we've known all along, that these were not probes into anti-Semitism accusations, but they were efforts to dismantle higher education brick by brick. It couldn't have come at a better time at the beginning of a new school year when, as you've just reported in your last two segments, the genocide in Gaza, the expropriations in the West Bank are going on. And this is what our students have been protesting over since 2023. And these protests have been squashed. They've been silenced. Pro-Palestinian voices have been silenced, all under the guise of protecting Jews. And then with the establishment of the anti-Semitism task force by the federal government, they've been used as a ruse and as a pretext to enact major funding cuts. They've also encouraged our universities to settle, to concede some of these accusations, to concede that they haven't done enough to combat anti-Semitism, when that is absolutely untrue. I don't know how they could have done more than they've already done, certainly at Columbia. And I feel that certainly at Columbia, which is the university I know best, Columbia affiliates, from the Board of Trustees down have actually collaborated with the federal government in these sham investigations.
1: So, Professor Hirsch, what happens next? Will these universities get their money back?
3: Well, I think that by the time the settlements were reached, the anti-Semitism accusation was no longer the major one. As far as I know, a lot of other infringements were found in order to extract the money from our universities. In fact, some of the research funding was returned, but in exchange for, at Columbia, the $200 million settlement, and then a $21 million fund to compensate Columbia affiliates who say, who claim that they've suffered anti-Semitism on campus. But they were, Columbia, when it settled, did not admit wrongdoing. So I don't know where that leaves the $200 million settlement. On the other hand, they did not need to admit wrongdoing because they had already done so. I think they laid the stage for this sham investigation from the fall of 2023 on in multiple ways.
1: And Professor Hirsch, can you describe the impact of these investigations and this, the kind of climate of fear that it's created on campus and the repression that students like Mahmoud Khalil have felt? You know, professors have been forced out at different universities. Talk about what you've experienced at Columbia.
3: Well, I think Columbia is just the shell of what it was before all this started. I think there's tremendous fear and suspicion that across the campus. I think there are certain topics that cannot be discussed, and this is an academic community where academic freedom is the, of which academic freedom is the cornerstone. We no longer have that. People are afraid to discuss certain topics in class for fear of being reported on by students, by fellow faculty members, and that's happened. There have been very similar kinds of sham investigations by the Office of Institutional Equity at Columbia against faculty who've been reported on by students for anti-Semitic infringement, for infringements of Title VI. So, I mean, I think there's an atmosphere of unfreedom and of silencing. At the same time, there have been much more dire consequences, which is that some of our students have been named and arrested and slated for deportation in ways that I think the tactics that have been used for this are very much aligned between the university and the Trump administration. For example, if you will allow me one example, the Gerald Rosberg, who was the senior executive vice president of Columbia at the time, when two student groups, pro-Palestinian student groups, were suspended in the fall of 2023, he said they had engaged in threatening rhetoric and intimidation of pro-Israeli bystanders. That was the reason that was used. Now, that was exactly the same phrase that was used against our student Mohsen Madawi, who was arrested and slated for deportation, used by Marco Rubio to say that he was a threat to U.S. foreign policy. These alignments are extremely troubling, and I think there's a lot more that we need to find out about how the revelations of the whistleblowers aligned with what happened at Columbia itself, with Columbia's own anti-Semitism task force, which just recently issued its fourth report with equally unfounded, non-evidentiary findings that were predetermined just as the ones for the Justice Department. Now, when that happens inside the university as well as outside, where is the trust that makes education what it's supposed to be, a system of free inquiry, an atmosphere of trust where we can meet with each other and discuss some of the burning issues of our moment? There is, you know, it's very, very difficult to find a space at American universities and at Columbia to discuss what's going on in Gaza and the West Bank, according to your last two segments. And there are pockets in the university where we find these spaces, but it's very difficult to do so openly without setting ourselves up for major harassment, and then also the Trump administration's threats.
1: Marianne Hirsch, Professor Emerita at Columbia University, thank you very much. You know, part of the $200 million settlement with Columbia included a $21 million fund, and you have, along with other Jewish faculty members, filed claims to say that your support for Palestinian rights was part of the anti-Semitism. And that does it for today's show. Happy birthday, Kouros Ismaili. Amy Goodman will be back hosting next week. She'll also be speaking at Middlebury College in Vermont on August 28th. Visit democracynow.org for more information. I'm Anjali Kamath. Thank you for joining us.
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7: Welcome back to Indiana Issues. I'm your host, Abdulkeem Shabazz, the editor and publisher of IndyPolitics.org. Do no harm. That was a strategy at a one-zone Chamber of Commerce forum in Fishers this week, where the four candidates for Indiana Secretary of State largely stayed on script and used their life stories, personal and professional, to argue they were best suited to run the office. Democrat Beau Bien, Republican Max Engeling, Libertarian Laura Shillings, and Greg Battle of the Lincoln Party all went on stage to make their case in front of a business audience. Here's that discussion.
13: Please have a seat, guys. We're going to get started. Well, thank you all so much. I'm actually going to give this mic to you.
14: Great.
13: And I'm going to see the yellow mic. So, first and foremost, before we get started today, thank you. First, I want to say thank you to each of you for being with us today. But I have just a quick couple things. Number one, what has happened in this county over the last few days when it comes to the flooding? It's a tragedy. It's been something to watch your hometown and your home county and see those things happen. But I can tell you one of the things that has been amazing to watch has been the generosity of people. Asking us, asking the county, asking our cities, asking our neighbors, what do they need? What do they want? How can we help? And through tragedy, you always find the opportunity to see good things. And what we saw and what we have seen, and thank you to the Kent Christine and your amazing work as you guys have continued to communicate, and Danny and Victoria, and you as county council as well, and our mayors. Mayor Finkham can't be here today because she has something going on, as you can imagine. But what we've been able to see through our elected leaders and through our community has been pretty special. And for us as one zone, a small little piece of this, we asked you all to just bring something. And you have filled the lobby today with amazing things that are going to make impacts on people's lives that are really hard right now. I try not to get emotional about it, but it's a special thing. And before we get started, I want this group to give themselves a round of applause for the things that you've been able to just donate. This is the thing. I wanted to make sure that we addressed that, so I apologize, but thank you to the four of you for letting me real quickly. So, our conversation today, we're going to talk about really three key areas. We're going to talk about, with each of you, your story. We're going to talk about your vision. And then we're going to talk about your leadership. And for today, while all of us would love to be here until 4 or 5 o'clock, we're going to make sure we at least keep it to 2 or 3 minutes for each question. But I want to first and foremost say thank you to the four of you for raising your hand and saying you run for office. It's not an easy thing to do, but it's a very, very rewarding thing, as you've probably been across the state over the last few months, probably the last year. And I just want to say thank you. So with that, I'm actually going to start our conversation around question number one. And Greg, we're going to start with you. Greg, question one is, every leadership journey begins somewhere. What experience or defining moment most influenced the person you are today and ultimately led you to seek the office of Secretary of State?
14: Yeah, thanks. Thanks for the question. I'll keep this to the Secretary of State, because I think the second question will be personal a little bit more. But I won the office of the mayor of Indianapolis in late 2007. And at that point in time, I led a major city in the United States. That was a fair amount of experience. I had 23 years in the Marines before that, as I think all of you know. But being able to do what we did there in the city of Indianapolis, where we took office during the Great Recession, which was very difficult to manage right off the bat. But you saw that we had massive improvements in the infrastructure, underground and above ground. We brought the Super Bowl in. We improved processes through Six Sigma and other ways of doing things. So I've had a lot of experience and had to work with local, state, and federal officials to accomplish all those things. It was a great journey, to be frank, because you and I had a lot of good people around me all the time. And I do think one of absolutely the best thing that we did when I was in office is we created the new generation of leadership. If you see where my team is right now, all across Central Indiana and all across the state, what they're doing right now, being the head of several organizations and the head of several private companies, I think you might agree with that statement that we had great leadership within the administration at all times. But accomplishing all those great things that we did in the city of Indianapolis was a team effort, but we had to do it across local, state, and federal governments, municipalities, and I think that was a very important thing. I think that's the experience that I'm bringing to this office.
13: Bo, same question for you. What experience or defining moment most influenced the person you are today and ultimately led you to be running for Secretary of State?
15: Yeah, thank you so much for inviting me to be here with you today. You guys are a brave group, keeping a bunch of politicians to 2 or 3 minutes.
13: Yes.
15: That's how we do things in the world again. Well, I was raised in a family of public service, and I was always taught growing up that if you decide to run for public office, you ought to do that to help your community, your state, and your country, and not yourself. And growing up around that environment, seeing the example set for me, that does influence you as a young kid. And I've been to 84 of the 92 counties on the campaign trail. And I get asked occasionally some variation of the question, are you just doing this because your granddad did it or your dad did it? And of course the answer to that is no. But growing up and seeing the example that they're able to set and the impact that they're able to have in their state and their country that affects you. My granddad for example, authored the 26th Amendment to the Constitution, which lowered the voting age from 21 to 18 at a time in our country where young Hoosiers were fighting and dying in a war in Vietnam. They didn't have a right to vote on whether that war continued or not. My dad instituted the 21st Century Scholars Program, which is a program that's allowed hundreds of thousands of kids all throughout our state to obtain a college degree with zero debt and going to lead fulfilling, amazing lives. So growing up, you see the impact firsthand that they're able to have in their community, in this state. This country has given me so much. I feel an obligation to give back. That's why I joined the Marine Corps. That's why I worked in the public interest in the federal courts as an attorney. That's why I'm seeking this office.
16: Matt, same question for you. When it comes to what experience or defining moment most influenced the person you are today and ultimately led you to seek the office of Secretary of State?
17: Well, first, thanks for having us out here. I appreciate this. It's a great crowd, and I've been to a lot of your one-on-one events over the years. It's always good. And so, yeah, on this side looking out is a little bit different. I'm not going to lie, but I'm very happy to be here, so thank you. And I would say the one-word answer for me is family. But it's really a two-part. So, one, growing up as one of eight kids, you know, we didn't have a lot, but I could look at my parents, my mom, and my dad, providing that leadership in the household where I didn't know we didn't have a lot growing up because they did everything that they could just to help us get that good experience growing up and show the leadership what it means to lead a family well. I grew up in a Christian household where they showed the importance of having a strong worldview and really not letting anything get in the way of that, to lead with your true intentions. And then the second part of that is, you know, I'm feeding a family of six here in Indiana, right? I've got four kids. We go 10, 8, 6, and 3. We live in Cicero, not too far from here. And it really changes your worldview when you've got a family where you say, I'm not invested in this for, you know, right now. It's not a stepping stone. It's not a retirement thing. It is, I'm invested here because I want the next 50 years of Indiana to continue being strong. I want the next 100 years of Indiana to be strong because I want my kids, I want my grandkids to pick this state to stay here because they love it and I'm invested in it. So the experience of family really on both sides being poured into me and then also leading well in my family, I want to make sure that we really grow on the strength that we have here in Indiana.
16: Well, same question for you. What experience or defining moment most influenced the person you are today and ultimately led you to seek the office of Secretary of State?
18: Thank you again for having me. It's a great opportunity to be able to speak to the members of the One Zone. So I didn't have one lightning bolt moment, but I had 50 years of watching my father be a servant for his community. So when I was very young, both of my parents were first responders. They then became leaders in their own community. My dad went on to be a fire chief and just retired a few years ago. So I see that level of service. And, you know, as a volunteer, none of his work was paid. But the work that he did was so important for hundreds of people in our small community in Montgomery County. And that heart of service is what I was instilled with when I was growing up. And to see our current state leaders and national leaders not provide that same level of commitment to their communities was very disturbing to me. And I decided that that was when I was going to run for Secretary of State, is to make sure that our elections would be sovereign for the state of Indiana and that the people of Indiana would be well represented by someone who is neutral. And that is why I decided to run.
16: All right, for our next question, I'm going to have you answer this one first. Outside of politics, what part of your personal and professional life do you think has best prepared you to serve the people of Indiana?
15: Yes, there are two main things that whomever wants to be Secretary of State needs to be successful. One, you have to have this substantive experience and expertise to do a good job. And having worked in the federal courts as an attorney, I've handled election law matters. I've handled security fraud investigations. And I help business owners on a near weekly basis in my legal practice set up their businesses and handle commercial disputes, all of which are directly relevant to this job. So you have to have the substantive experience, which I believe I possess. Beyond that, any leader, whether in business, politics, law, whatever, needs to be able to take a diverse group of people and orient them toward accomplishing a common mission. I mentioned I was in the United States Marine Corps. I was an infantry officer. And in the units that I was in command of, we came from all over the country, every walk of life. That's one of the best parts about our nation's military, is it looks a lot like our country. We didn't always agree on everything. We disagreed a lot of the time, just like I'm sure you and your colleagues doing your businesses, but despite those disagreements, we were able to come together and achieve some very difficult missions. Whoever wants to be successful in this office needs to be able to take a large group of people and orient them toward a common goal. I did that in the Marine Corps. We didn't focus on all the little things that divide us. Instead, we focused on coming together to achieve difficult missions. That's the leadership experience that I bring to this office.
16: Max, outside of politics, what part of your personal and professional life do you think has best prepared you to serve the people of India?
17: So it really is hard work, and if you bear with me a little bit here, I'm going to take you through a little bit of the journey of where that started. So I started working probably earlier than I should have, but that's how it goes when you're in a big family. And all of my first jobs were ag-related, so you know, baled hay, detasseled corn. If anybody here has detasseled corn before, if you do it for one season, they tricked you into it. If you go back for a second season, like I did, it's really your own fault at that point. But I had to work, and we had to get ahead. So I worked that time growing up. When I went to school, I went to Ivy Tech first, and then I went to IUPUI to finish my degree, and that whole time I was working as well. I didn't want to leave with debt, and so I worked construction. I worked for several different restaurants through that whole time. And when I was working construction, we built the extension out of the Community North Hospital in that 2007-2008 time frame. I was putting in about 65 hours a week there and taking 15 credit hours at night, because that's what you have to do when you want to move forward and accomplish a goal. And so did that, worked for a small business. When I graduated from IUPUI on the north side of Indianapolis, I was an office manager for a couple of years, not political. But I saw a lot of folks go to Washington on the conservative side and say, hey, I want to make a difference. And I had been very involved politically over the last 20 years and wanted to do that myself. So when I went out to D.C., my goal was work hard, trust God, and do the things that other people don't want to do. There's a lot of jobs that people say, I don't do that job. I didn't want that. I wanted to make sure that we leaned in and worked hard. So when I went to D.C., I didn't know anybody. I got a job working for the Chief Elections Committee in the U.S. House. And for 3.5 years while I was there, because they don't pay you hardly anything in Washington, I worked at night for 3.5 years, 5 or 6 nights a week at a steakhouse downtown, because you get off work, you go to your next job, you take the last metro out of town in Virginia, and you come back and do the whole same thing again. I was able to then work for leadership in the House, because when you put your head down and you work hard, people give you more things to do and you wind up being busy. And then at the other side of it, you eventually move into a position where folks respect and value what you bring to it. So worked hard on that front and then moved home. Had the opportunity for the last 3.5 years to travel the state of Indiana and say, we're going to talk to Hoosiers, hear what's going really well, hear what we need to do differently, and then hear how we can, in many cases, take the government out of your life, which is often the answer. So I had an opportunity to work for Bex Hybrids. If you know Bex Hybrids, they're an outstanding company based right here in Indiana doing good work. And then for U.S. Senator Jim Banks for the last year and a half doing his agriculture policy as well as his major projects. So when I appreciate that you bring up experience, Bo, that's very helpful, because when you look at the candidates here across the stage, I have the most relevant experience for this job. Not just experience across the board, but it's working for small businesses, filing my own small business with the Secretary of State's office, working for the Chief Elections Committee in the U.S. House, and then also working on elections here in the state of Indiana, and then being able to pull a group of folks together and build a coalition around the legislation necessary to get your priorities accomplished in this office.
16: Thank you. Lori, outside of politics, what part of your personal and professional life do you think has best prepared you to serve the people of Indiana?
18: So I have been in community and business leadership roles for decades. I am a business owner of my own, working directly with other businesses to increase their brand awareness, to do marketing materials for them. And that has been integral for my life. I get to know the people of Indiana, where they sit, in their homes, in their businesses, and working with them directly. And I think that prepares me for the business end of this. And for the last 8 years, I've been heavily invested in the Libertarian Party, working not only here as the chair of the Hamilton County Libertarian Party, but as the SCC representative for the 5th District for the Libertarian Party here in the state. So that gives me the opportunity to work on the other side of the Secretary of State's office, where we have to interface with them to get our work done as a political party. And I see the frustrations not only from the business side, but on the election side of individuals across the state interfacing with that. And that is also part of the reason I decided to run for this office, is to make sure that will be a seamless experience for people.
16: Great. Same question for you outside of politics. What part of your personal or professional life do you think best prepares you to serve the people of Indiana?
14: Thanks, Steve. Like others have said, you have to look at your original family first. My dad, unfortunately, got ravaged by rheumatoid arthritis in his 30s, and watching him raise five kids, making sure we got good schooling, that has an effect on you. I think that probably destroyed a lot of people. In this room. Obviously, being married to my wife for 43 years, small business owner, until I became the mayor, in this case she gave that up, to help become the first lady of Indianapolis. But seeing her do her work has been very meaningful. And I've got those experiences that similar people have, obviously. For the family, it was probably not of some means. But joining the Marine Corps, things changed for me dramatically, as I like to say, forcefully. Because if you don't do it forcefully, you're not going to be around long. Am I right? But you learn how to lead people. You learn about organizations. You learn about personal motivations and personal fears of lots of people and how to do things. And war has its own lessons to be learned. Leading people in wartime, or you getting bombed by artillery for 2 weeks, living in oil-filled air at this level where you can't see 50 feet in front of you, living in that for 3 days. And you understand people at that point at a level that most people didn't really know, other people didn't really get to see. It was dramatic. It taught me a lot. Being about focus, by doing the right thing, about being steady, by being stable when things don't look so good. Because everybody does look at the leader when things get difficult. And I've done that since the age of 23. Done all my life. I think most people know that the incumbent has not done a good job in that office. And you need some experience in there. Somebody who's been through tough times. Somebody who can go in there and clean that place up. That's why I'm doing this.
16: Thank you. Next, we're going to talk about your vision, and especially in the Secretary of State's role. And so, Max, we're going to start with you for this question. If you have the privilege of serving as Indiana's next Secretary of State, what do you hope your legacy will be 4 years from now? What will success look like?
17: So I'm going to start by saying that I don't really look at legacy. Like, it's not something that I generally consider. I think you have to take the next right step and do the next right thing. And whatever they write about you at the end of that is what they write about you at the end of that. But I would say success to me is the priorities that we're running on, which is election integrity. So that works its way out as, one, ensuring that it's only citizens that are voting, that our eligibility rules are clear, that we have voter ID, that we use the tools that the State House has given the Secretary of State's office, including Experian, to clean up the voter rolls so that we just have folks that are appropriately registered in the Secretary of State's office. It's also transparency. So establishing a transparency portal so that anybody who across the state at any level sees something happening in their community with their elections that needs to be reported up to the Secretary of State's office, that you have that opportunity. You're not flipping through a Rolodex trying to find an email. You can go directly to the Secretary of State to make that issue known to then be further investigated. Then the last thing is, when we see this business filing fraud that has happened a lot across the state, it works out in a lot of different ways, but one specifically that folks are paying attention to is around trucking companies that are operating fraudulently. And so they'll open an LLC, they'll register it with the Secretary of State's office, they'll have drivers that have CDLs that should not, commercial driver's licenses, that shouldn't have them because they either are not here legally or don't have English proficiency. And then when, as we've seen across the state, serious accidents happen where Hoosiers are hurt or killed, then they're not held responsible because they dissolve that LLC, refile a new one, and keep moving forward. And the Secretary of State's office must be compiling that data to keep Hoosiers safe on the road. It's the first line of defense against business filing fraud. So, you know, my goal is, yeah, will folks look back in 4 years and say, hey, we want to send him back because he ran the office professionally, he did this job with high integrity, and he's moving forward on what he said on the campaign trail? Yeah, that would be the barometer of did you do a good job.
16: Well, thank you. Same question for you. If you have the privilege of serving as Indiana's next Secretary of State, what do you hope your legacy will be 4 years from now, and what will success look like?
18: I'd like to be someone who's known for finding solutions. I don't want to be the person who complains a lot and then never comes to a solution that has an effective use in the Secretary of State's office. And one of the things that over the year and a half that I've been campaigning for this job, every single person I've talked to talks about the website interface. And I think success for me would be able to say, all right, we've modernized this website that looks like it's been built in the mid-2000s. Every time you try to get help, it's either a 404 error or there's some other broken link or the things that you want to find are not there. And as a portal of industry in Indiana, your website is your window to the world. And I think that we should have that to be seamless. Twofold, transparency to your point, to be able to track people more effectively, either in business world or in our elections. I'd like to set that up as a template so that we can say, hey, this business is owned by XYZ person and this is their financial filings. And if it were more transparency there, you would be able to say, okay, the XYZ person also has 20 other LLCs. So that would be one way that we'd be able to do that is full transparency. That would make a lot of people happy about that. On the election side of it, I would love to be able to say, okay, XYZ candidate has these many donors, and then you can have a cross-reference for transparency. That donor is a PAC or a corporation, and they have donated to other people, and who has donated to that PAC right now? It's really a convoluted kind of thing to go and find out that information. And once we have that template established, I would love to be able to say, all right, let's make that work at the county level as well, so that those clerks have an easier time of doing their job, and people who want that information and will be able to have more trust in our elections at that point would have an easy portal of information for them to go to. So that has been one thing that I have been campaigning on, and every single person I've talked to across the state of Indiana has agreed with me that that would be a wonderful thing to do. It would be great for business and for our elections.
16: Thank you. Greg, if you have the privilege of serving as Indiana's next Secretary of State, what do you hope your legacy will be 4 years from now? What will success look like?
19: The wonderful thing is we're already creating a legacy. The two major parties have had a lot of power in the state of Indiana for a long time. And with the formation of our party, Brandon Bennett, we are going to create a vehicle for people, good, practical, problem-solving people, people you'd be proud to have into office. We're going to create a vehicle for them to run for office, because they don't now. You saw what I had to do. 37,000 signatures, over $700,000. Other states don't have those requirements. Here in Indiana, this obstacle is purposeful. It's punitive. But we got through it. And in the future, good, solid men and women now have a place to go to run for office. Because right now, only 1 in 5 registered voters can run for office as a Republican or Democrat. If you're an independent, it's too hard. Unless you have some other things going on, it's just too hard. And that's purposeful. That's purposeful. Don't forget that. This changes it. What we're doing right now changes it. And you have to see this opportunity for what it is. The other thing that I really like to bring to the office is independence. We just saw in the last month that the Secretary of State, as part of the recount commission, is having to vote on folks that he's already made his alliances known. Doesn't sound like independence to me. When I'm in office, I would not donate to, I will not fundraise for, I will not endorse anybody whose election I will oversee. I will take it all, I will take politics out of this office. Nobody else on this stage is going to tell you that. They won't do that.
16: Bo, same question. If you have the privilege of serving as Indiana's next Secretary of State, what do you hope your legacy will be 4 years from now, and what will success look like?
15: Yeah, I've been very clear since the moment we launched this campaign that my first goal in seeking this office is to rein in some of the wasteful spending and insider dealing that I think everyone in this room can agree is unacceptable, that's consumed this office. I will do that by conducting an independent audit. We'll open that up on day one. Government misuse of taxpayer resources looks a lot like an iceberg. The top 10% above the surface is just what you see. What we don't know is what's lurking beneath the surface. So it's important that we break open the books, see what's gone wrong, and hold anyone accountable that needs to be held accountable. Because when you're paying your tax dollars that you work really hard for to the government, there should be an expectation on the part of our statewide office holders that they use those resources appropriately. So an independent audit is important as a baseline level set so that people can trust us to accomplish on some legislative priorities in mind. Unfortunately, here in Indiana, we rank toward the bottom, if not last in a lot of years, in voter participation. That's unacceptable. It's my belief that our country, our state, is at its best when there are more voices who are eligible participating in our democratic process. The marketplace of ideas is more robust. We're having more debate, and that produces better outcomes. So we can be doing some common sense things with the help of the state legislature to increase our participation. One of those priorities would be ending straight ticket voting. We're one of only six states in the country which has this system, and you folks are familiar with this. What it means is the first page on your ballot will follow not have a list of names or offices on it. It'll just have red team, blue team, libertarian party as well. And this has created a political environment in our state where, unfortunately, these people are getting elected to public office not on their individual merits. I mean, people don't know the names of their office holders half the time, just based on the colored jersey they're wearing. I don't think that's good policy, and it's decreased competition, which reduces people's incentive to vote as well. Thank you.
16: Lori, this question will be for you. Indiana is changing rapidly. Looking ahead over the next decade, what opportunities excite you most for our state, and what role should the Secretary of State play in helping Indiana thrive?
18: This is a complicated question, and to future cast what's going to be happening in Indiana is challenging. So we have a tremendous growth in biz tech and pharma tech in Indiana right now, but our quality of life is also ranked as one of the lowest in the nation, and the wage scale does not compete with the same as that. So, you know, we can talk about the business structures that create that, but we have people in charge of those legislative practices that create that business structure that don't always support the people who work here. So I think a great solution would be to have more liberty-minded people be elected in charge of these kind of things to ensure that businesses are supported as well as quality of life in Indiana, because there's a great disparity between what we see on the TV and the people who are actually watching it. And I want people who are going to be liberty-minded, whether it be any party in the state of Indiana, who truly represent the working class here, because that's who's actually doing the work. And I think there's got to be some sort of solution for that. And our current leadership structure, they're the ones directly responsible for that. So the last 20 years has been a supermajority for the Republican Party. And they're going to have to look in the mirror and decide, can I fix that? And if not, who can? And I'd like to say it's going to be libertarians like myself.
16: Well, thank you. Greg, same question. Indiana is changing rapidly. Looking ahead over the next decade, what opportunities excite you most for our state, and what role should the Secretary of State play in helping Indiana thrive?
19: The most exciting opportunity is opening up the voting system in the state of Indiana. As I said, 1 in 5 registered voters could vote that way that I talked about. Both major parties want closed primaries. That means they want the taxpayer all throughout the state of Indiana to pay for their little 10% exclusive club. And as we all know, 95% of the legislature was decided by 10% of the people just a couple months ago. 95% of the legislature was decided by 10% of the people in May. That has to change. We do not have competitive elections in November. That's what's led to so many of the issues, the arrogance that's been going on in our government, that's been happening. And it's really obvious. That's the opportunity we really need as we go forward. In Indiana, 41% of the people see themselves as independents, 29% as Republicans, 21% as Democrats. When an independent goes into the voting booth, by choice, does he or she have? We can change all that. We can change all that. And if we do that, then the level of toxicity that is present today, the heated rhetoric, is going to come down. If there's competition in November, which there is not now, there's competition in November, the toxicity is coming down very quickly. And this is the moment that it has to be done. That's the opportunity I see for the state of Indiana.
16: Thank you. Both, same question. Indiana is changing rapidly. Looking ahead over the next decade, what opportunities excite you most for our state, and what role should the Secretary of State play in helping Indiana thrive?
15: Yeah, one of my favorite things that I get to do on the campaign trail is going to some of our fantastic colleges and universities all throughout our state. And I always make a point when I meet with student groups to ask, by a show of hands, how many people are planning to stay in our state after you graduate? And it's unfortunate that I see increasingly smaller amounts of people raise their hands. We have great colleges and universities in our state, some of the best in the world. We have the best and the brightest students in the world right here in Indiana. So I think policymakers from both parties need to reckon with the problem that we have in retaining that talent and keeping those people here. And you ask, how is the Secretary of State going to help with that, that issue that we're confronting? Through the business division of this office, I want to be a good partner to new entrepreneurs coming out of school who start great businesses that pay taxes in our economy, that create jobs, and that fuel the economic engine of our state. We have the talent. It exists. We need to do a better job on retaining it. I hope to help out that effort.
16: Thank you. Max, same question for you. Indiana is changing rapidly. Looking ahead over the next decade, what opportunities excite you most for our state, and what role should the Secretary of State play in helping Indiana thrive?
20: Well, I appreciate a forward-facing question, right? Let's look down the road a little bit. I think a lot of folks here on the stage have been campaigning on a race that is fundamentally different now. Running against a different candidate. The Republican is me. I'm running to make sure that we lead the office professionally and well. And when you look at what the future is, this is a statewide, constitutionally elected office where you are going to the State House to link arms with your partners there in the State House and move the state forward. Not to be adversarial in the State House, but to say, let's come up with a coalition of good ideas and press forward. And I'm already working with our State House partners, with our other statewide partners to move the state forward. So whether that's working on the business division to say, let's let our employers, our business owners be more intentional in making their businesses successful, hiring Hoosiers, making money, and not thinking through the bureaucracy of what happens in the Secretary of State's office. We're pressing really hard to make sure that we build on what we have here in Indiana. And I'll take a step back and say, as a state, we're doing really well. We've done a really good job here in Indiana. I don't want to go up north to Michigan. I don't want to live in Illinois. I want to live here. And that's because we've built on the strength over the last 20 years here in the state of Indiana, and I want to continue doing that. There's a reason why Indiana is net positive in the Midwest in growth. It's because people want to come here, move their families here, build put their roots down here, and really invest. And I want to build into that here in the state of Indiana. So whether it's on strong elections where you can be confident that when you go to the polling place, your vote counts and you know what's happening, or whether it's on the business side that you know if you're opening a business here that you have the opportunity to be successful, or whether it's on the consumer protection side. There's two divisions that are just out there to help make sure you and I are not defrauded. That if we run those really well in the Secretary of State's office, that we can continue to build on the momentum that we have here in Indiana, and that's why I'm running in this particular office.
16: Thank you. Greg, this question will be for you. Yes, we're going to have our conversation around leadership. Leadership often requires making difficult decisions under pressure. Tell us about a time when you faced a significant challenge, how you approached it, and what it taught you about leading others.
19: Well, after all that time in the Marine Corps and war, being the mayor of the city, I can tell you which one. I had so many, but that are very difficult challenges, obviously. One this audience knows about, I think most of you do, was RFRA, Religious Freedom and Restoration Act, that I always said was not about religious freedom at all, because it wasn't. I had to go against my friends and my colleagues. They passed a law that was going to hurt the central Indian economy at a great level. The NCAA was talking about moving events out. Businesses were telling me they can't hire people from out of state. Conventions were pulling out. I had to call several of them to try to keep them coming in. All these things were happening in real time. I felt the weight of 40 years of civic government on my shoulders because it looked like it was going away in 3 to 4 weeks based on what was happening during that time frame. And I stood up to say no. I had to do something that I already knew. Some things you can't delegate. Sometimes you gotta be the guy. And you gotta stand up and say it. And that's what I did. That was a very, very difficult time. Not just in central Indiana, but around the state. There's so many difficult challenges where you gotta stand up and do these things. I would suggest to you that this is one of those times.
16: Thank you. But the same question. Leadership often requires making difficult decisions under pressure. Tell us about a time when you faced a significant challenge, how you approached it, and what it taught you about leading others.
0: Leadership in the Marine Corps, being an infantry officer, a captain in the Marine Corps, you make decisions like this when you're in the service on a near hourly basis, under pressure, both from your superiors and under pressure from the men and women that you're in command of. Their lives are in your hands. That's an immense responsibility. And you're doing it with often little information, under physical duress, and not in the best of conditions. And regardless of those factors, you have to be clear-minded and make tough decisions. I had the honor to serve on a top-secret intelligence program after the Russian invasion of Ukraine. Our program was helping the Ukrainians defend themselves, and we were making decisions during that work that had life and death implications. The intelligence that we were collecting and passing along had real-world implications. And so, of course, when I was making those decisions, working with that team across the branches, there was pressure, but we also knew that we were making an impact. And in terms of leadership lessons that it's taught me, you know, we have the finest military in the history of the world. It's not, you know, we have great technology. That's one part of it, but that's not the central point why we have the best military. We have the best military in the world because we operate according to a concept called decentralized command. Whereas the officer is the leader, I empower the subordinate decision makers to make decisions on their own volition. I trust them, they're well-trained, and they're at the point where they have the greatest amount of information. And so my service in the Marine Corps has taught me that you have to build a good team around you because you can't do this all yourself, and you have to trust your subordinates to make good and fast decisions. I've done that throughout my career.
16: Thank you. Max, same question for you. Leadership often requires making difficult decisions under pressure. Tell us about a time when you faced a significant challenge, how you approached it, and what it taught you about leading others.
17: Over the last 20 years, there's been a lot of opportunity to pull from on where you can lean in on leadership. But one specific example that I'll give is when I worked for the Committee on House Administration, one of their responsibilities is training every incoming freshman member of Congress. So they win their elections around the country, they come out to Washington, and your job is to catch them and say, how do you do this particular job really well? So I had worked on one cycle of helping to train folks, and my immediate boss, his father unfortunately became very ill,
20: and had to step away from the committee for an extended period. And so it was up to me to step forward and build the entire curriculum for the program, two-week program across the country of all of our elected officials that were coming out to Washington. It's how do you run an office? How do you hire your staff? How do you communicate with your constituents? What does the political side look like? How do you open your own essentially small business of running a political office? And so step into that. It was very, very extensive work, but led well with our team, stepped into it and said, we're going to work hard and make sure that we get this accomplished in the U.S. House of Representatives. And the things that it taught me, one, is that you always

0: on both the leadership side, handing it off, and on the side where leadership has told me, Matt, you're leading this division, go execute. And I know my mission there, and so you have to lead and delegate well.
1: Well, thank you. Lori, same question for you. Leadership often requires making difficult decisions under pressure. Tell us about a time when you faced a significant challenge, how you approached it, and what it taught you about leading others.
2: Right. So, you know, I've got 30 years to pull from, too, as far as experience in leadership. I can go back to my time as a creative services manager for a small newspaper in Montgomery County, owning my own business. But I think a more recent example is going to be from this building in this room that we're sitting in right here today. So I had stepped up to be the chair of the committee for the Libertarian Party State Convention. And we declared that in 2020. And if you remember something that was happening then, it was called COVID. And in 2021 is when this would happen in that spring. And we had thought, oh, surely this will be done by then. And in fact, it was not. So normally we would have an in-person convention. And if you remember, Fisher's had its own health department. And they were very staunchly against in-person things. So we had to jump through a lot of hurdles there, working with a group of people trying to coordinate not only like the meals that you had served here today, but just getting the clearances to have that. Nobody knew what COVID was or how it was going to be expanded upon or who was contagious. So we had to pivot. We still had in-person. We did get that done, but a lot of people were not comfortable coming in person. So that March, we had decided we would offer remote attendees. And for anybody's in a political spectrum, you know, credentialing and authenticity is very important, so we had to find a way to do that. And then we had remote and digital voting that was also credential, tied to the credential of that. So we had to pivot to make sure that was a groundbreaking kind of pivotal thing. Now, that was one of the first times that a political party in Indiana had done that. The Republicans did it again later that summer. And what it taught me about leadership is that ideas are valuable. You allow people to be competent and do the work that they're supposed to do. You can't be in charge of every single detail. And you have to rely on your team to do the work that you expect them to do. You don't give them a pass either. So you hold them accountable. And I think that's true in every aspect of leadership, is you have people on your team for a reason. Allow them to do their very best work.
1: Thank you. Bo, for our last question around leadership. Every leader leaves a lasting impression. What three leadership qualities do you hope people would use to describe you after your time in public service?
3: Yeah, I would hope first and foremost people would know me as an honest man, someone who is willing to tell the truth and do the right thing even when it's not politically expedient or easy. Second, I hope people would see that I did my best to be effective. Politics for me is not an academic exercise. It's about how do we accomplish common sense solutions for working people, reaching out, acting in a bipartisan manner, and getting things done. It's not academic, so effective. And then the third is open-minded, not letting partisan kind of ideology cloud your judgment, being willing to work with people across the aisle and deliver common sense solutions for people.
1: Wonderful. Thank you. Max, every leader leaves a lasting impression. What three leadership qualities do you hope people would use to describe you after your time in public service?
0: Number one is that he honored God. That's the most important thing in my life, that if he led in a way where, when I was done, they said he led in a way that honored God, I would appreciate that as the number one priority. The second one is that he led with humility, that you can lead and give servant leadership in a way where folks respect you, respect the office, and want to work with you and want to work for you and alongside you because they know that you're willing to put in the work even when it's something that other folks don't want to do. And then I think that the third thing is that you have boldness. And it comes back to the legacy question. It's that you step forward, that you execute on what you have to as the next right step, no matter if someone's going to say, I like you for that or I don't like you for that. You have to have boldness to execute well on the next right step. And if folks remember me for those three things, I would be more than grateful if it was a job well done.
1: Wonderful. Thank you. For every leader leaves a lasting impression, what three leadership qualities do you hope people would use to describe you after your time in public service?
2: So

0: I would like to say that I'm a visionary. I like to find solutions that have long-lasting results. I would also like to think that people think I'm an advocate for people who don't always have the loudest voices in the room, because there's a lot of them who have a valuable presence, but they are not always heard because there's louder people talking over them. And then I'm also very resourceful, and I've had to be from a very young age. And I would like to think that people would understand that I'm going to take that value into every opportunity to make the most with less.
1: And Greg, every leader leaves a lasting impression. What three leadership qualities do you hope people would use to describe you after your time in public service?
2: First and foremost, integrity. I have a reputation for doing the right thing for the right reasons, and that will certainly continue. Second would be that I use my experience to move in the right direction. I have a lot of experience in this area. I want to make sure that we do the right thing for the Hoosiers of Indiana. The last one is impact. I'm not here for the show. I'm here to make things happen. I'm here to make a difference. I don't like the way the voting process is. I don't like the fact that we have so little voter choice. That has to change. I want to impact that.
1: Wonderful. Thank you. So now we've gone through the story. We've gone through the vision. My slides are, of course, working. There we go. And we've gone through leadership. And I only have two more questions, and then we're done for the day. Sound good? Number one, it's the most important one. Max, you can go first. I've watched all your social media. You all are going to the fair. Favorite fair food. We're going to lighten it up a little bit. The crowd's getting a little quiet. Fair food. Favorite fair food. I saw you were there the other day. Tell us.
3: I was there the other day. It is awesome. Actually, we have goldfish from 3 years ago at this table that are still alive right now. So that's a feat.
1: Isn't it amazing? For $45, that fish is
3: there. That's right. So they have a new shake at the Dairy Bar, which is like a blue raspberry flavored shake. And I can't quite do that on a shake. It was okay. But I really did like the coffee with ice cream in it that they have at the Dairy Bar. It was outstanding.
1: Good old job, man. Lori, favorite fair food?
0: So every time I go to the fair, I always get, it's like an apple cider that's warmed up with cinnamon. That's my favorite thing to get.
1: Love it. Great.
2: Anybody who knows me knows what a strange eater I am, but I go to the fair with a man of routine, pork chop and applesauce.
1: There you go.
4: There
1: you go, Mike. Great. There you go.
3: Bo, I've been going to the fair since I was a little boy, and I've always loved elephant ears. And
0: yeah.
3: I feel this suit getting tighter every day.
1: Every day. I love it. We took our kids to the fair last weekend, and I introduced them to something where the Oreo is deep fried, and my 7-year-old said, he was like, I don't comprehend the fact that something could be deep. I said, son, everything could be deep fried. So I wanted to give us a little lightheartedness on that, but I appreciate that. But here's my last question, and it's only one sentence, which is, and Lori, I'm going to have you start us off. In one sentence, what do you hope everyone in this room remembers about you after today's conversation?
0: So I'd like you to remember that I have been a working class teacher my entire life. I have understood the struggle. I've worked 2-3 jobs like many of the people here. And that I got in this race to represent the people of Indiana as a service role, not as a political stepping stone. I'm not doing this for the next thing. I'm doing it for you today.
1: Wonderful. Greg, we can do 2 sentences. In 1 sentence. In 1 sentence. You guys have been doing good. 6 questions in. I'll give you 2 sentences. We need 2 sentences. In 1 sentence, what do you hope everyone in this room remembers about you after today's conversation?
2: Besides being the best-looking candidate on stage.
1: 100%.
2: Just saying. That if you want to reduce the toxicity the heated rhetoric that we all hate so much. Is this year, is this moment, if you have the courage to vote accordingly.
1: Thank you. Bo, same question in one sentence. What do you hope everyone in this room remembers about you after today's conversation?
3: Well, I really hope everyone in this room thinks, hey, that guy would be a great Secretary of State. But no, in seriousness, I think there's so much divisiveness and anger wound up into our politics today. So I hope that folks leave this room thinking that I'm the type of leader that, instead of dividing Americans and Hoosiers against each other, seeks to lead by bringing people together around our common values. That's how we build a better future here in our state.
1: Wonderful. And Max, last one. In one sentence, what do you hope everyone in this room remembers about you after today's conversation?
3: So I hope that folks would walk away thinking that Max is the candidate with the most relevant experience for this position, the desire to lead with humility, and is bringing forward real ideas and priorities to make the office better and the state of Indiana better, so we can continue growing on the strength that we've built here already, and that we run this office well.
1: Well, thank you to each and every one of you for being with us today, sharing your vision, sharing your story, sharing your leadership. And if we could give a round of applause.
4: There may be a chamber event if I didn't tell you about more chamber things, right? 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Thank you, Oscar, your amazing team. 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If we could give Bondry a round of applause. Also, thank you to my amazing team in the back. These things just don't happen. You don't just get two options of meat. You don't get, where you sit. And, we don't just serve chamber chicken here at One Zone. But there are a variety of opportunities that my team, each and every day, I'm not kidding, whether it's a 50-person coffee or a 300, 400, 400-person lunch, my team goes far, exceeds that. And that's why we're Indiana Chamber of the Year. It's because of the wonderful women that are in the back each and every day. Could give them a round of applause. If you're an honors winner, I see Dr. O, there you go, honors winner. If you're an honors winner, please make sure that you make your way to the back afterwards so you can get your photo. And then my final thoughts here. Oh, and I want to say there's three quick events. Power Your Business at Bex Hybrids. I saw Brad, there's Brad. Power Your Business at Bex Hybrids is on September 2nd, which is a Wednesday. Our networking power hour at Counter Prairie is on Thursday, September 17th. And our own breakfast with Olivia West is on Wednesday, September 23rd. Please make sure you sign up for those. This is my final thoughts and final ideas, and I'll let you go. Plus, I'm letting you all out early, so you don't want to talk for the next 15 minutes. But here's the thing I want to encourage you. The four people on this stage, one of them will become your next Secretary of State. They have lots of roles in the Secretary of State's job, but really one big role, which is to serve the state of Indiana. And so you all today have a voice, and you can use it. And it's in November. And so I encourage you to go out and vote. But also, get to know each and every one of the four that are here with us today. It's really important. That's why I tried intentionally to get us done a little early, so you can come up and introduce yourself to the four individuals here. Because what they're doing is they're trying to get to 92 counties and share their vision, share the world. But I can promise you, as an elected official, and many of our elected officials here, they want to hear your voice. They want to hear what's going on in your business. They want to hear the things that are going on in your backyard, because those things matter. And when one of them wins, their continued voice is going to be able to serve the state of Indiana. So I encourage you to do those things today. Number one, vote. When do you vote? November, right? Don't show up in December. You got this. First week of November. All right? But make sure your voice is heard and understand that one of these four individuals will be the next Secretary of State for the state of Indiana. And with that, have a wonderful rest of your day.
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10: WITT Zionsville, Indianapolis now presents the recording of the latest public meeting of the Zionsville Town Council. The council's public meetings are held on the first and third Mondays of each month at the Zionsville Town Hall in the Town Council Chambers located at 1100 West Oak Street. The Town Council is composed of seven council members and serves as the legislative body for the town of Zionsville. Here's requests for ordinances, resolutions, and other appropriate city business. Public speaking at the meetings is limited to addressing only those issues on the current agenda. Now, here is the latest Town Council meeting.
11: All right, good morning. I will now call to order the Monday, August 17th, 2026 Town Council meeting. If you would, please stand and join me for the Pledge of Allegiance.
12: Pledge of Allegiance to the flag of the United States of America, to the Republic, which stands, one nation, under God, indivisible, with liberty and justice for all.
11: All right. I guess real quick, before we begin today, I just want to publicly acknowledge the men and women of the DPW, ZFD, and ZPD for all their efforts during this unprecedented weather event we've had. We've received stories all over town from people about trees being removed and helping folks in that capacity. Obviously, the weather's caused significant havoc with traffic and damage to homes. So I just want to thank you all for your response. Your work certainly does not go unnoticed. So thank you very much.
12: Thank you.
11: Up next on the agenda is the approval of the consent agenda items. Are there questions from council? Having none, I will make a motion to approve the consent agenda items with the removal of claim APV number 17186 for $44,472 to Ryan Cambridge for Plaza Design.
13: Second
11: from Vice President Burke. All those in favor signify by saying aye.
13: Aye.
11: Aye. Those opposed, same sign. Motion passes 7 in favor, 0 opposed. Up next is a request to speak on agenda item. Amy, I have one request to speak. Is that correct?
14: That's correct.
11: All right. Our request to speak is Randall Collins. Randall, if you would come up here, you know the drill. You'll get 3 minutes. After 2 minutes, I'll let you know when you've got 1 minute left. And if you would, please just state your name, address, and I'll start the clock when after you've done that.
15: Randall Collins, 961 Starkey Road. I've been up here before. I'm talking today on basically the revisions and everything that's going to happen with the sewer plant. My biggest opponent, or I guess obstruction to all this, is basically we need to look at the options that we have on the table, which are basically Trico. I know a lot of people don't know. I've been up here before. My goal is just basically make sure that the residents in this community are safe going forward and we look at all available options. And I think the biggest resource we have right now is Trico, and I think it needs to be considered. It took us probably 30 to 40, 50 years to get to this point, and I really want to make sure that we take the right time for the residents, for the safety, for the prices on the rates, everything like that really needs to be considered. Again, 3 minutes won't cut it to really get through all this, but I think looking at what they've proposed, the scope to me is basically too narrow. And that's where I try to step in and say, hey, look at all the things that we can do here. And really, this is about the future of the South Village. Trico's easements are right there. So any development that goes on, I mean, it really is like a no-brainer. So that's my vote today, is just oppose anything that they do until we really look into all that. Thank you.
11: Thanks, Randall. Up next on the agenda is the administration update with the Mayor's Youth Advisory Council. We have Mayor Stair with us this morning.
13: Thank you, President Plunkett, and thank you, counselors. I appreciate this opportunity to introduce the latest cohort of the Mayor's Youth Advisory Council for the 26-27 school year. You can see they are here today. We have more young people in the room than we normally do today. They're all here. And the first thing you may notice when you look out there is that we have a smaller group this year. We've cut the group down to 10, and we're hoping that that smaller group will lead to more cohesiveness and more focus. This group will be meeting a few times a month in the morning, before school, here at Town Hall, and then at other locations around town. We also hope to offer them a trip to the State House once again when the legislature is in session. And of course, there'll be an opportunity for many of you to interact with them as the year goes by. I think they are going to be a terrific group. We really like the applications we got, and I believe that this group that we've chosen is the best of the best for this school year. And I want to take a minute and, well, first of all, why don't you all stand up? And I'll tell you their names. Maybe you know some of them or know their families. We have Noah Brown, Navya Sharma, Patrick Dimmitt, Mackenzie Durden, Sophia Poulter, Vikashka McCoy, Greer Hanlon, Sophia Suarez, Hudson Couch, and Jack Lover. And this is a terrific group, and you'll hopefully be getting to know all of them as the school year goes on. So thank you for coming, and thank you for giving me the opportunity to introduce them today.
11: Thank you very much. And if you all need to leave to go to school, you're certainly welcome to do that. You don't have to wait through this entire meeting if you don't need to. Next up on the agenda is first item of old business. This is a consideration of a resolution to initiate a proposal to amend the text chapter 194.20, additional setback provisions, the Zionsville Planning and Zoning Ordinance, to add use specific additional setbacks for gasoline service stations and automobile filling stations. This is continued from our August 3rd meeting. Obviously, Vice President Burke and Heather, certainly the two of you can take this. And
14: yeah, thank you so much. Apologies to folks who weren't able to catch the live broadcast a couple weeks ago when we introduced this. We had a little bit glitch into the last part of that. So this is picking up on what was continued. This is a proposal that kind of came to us really in light of a gap or a need for Zionsville to make a zoning change as a recommendation to the Plan Commission to take action, really stemming from it, what was a gas station proposal at a PUD at Holiday Farms. And this would not change that. That would be something that would have gone in either way, since that was part of the PUD passed in 2018. But what we learned in there was that Zionsville likely needed to consider passing a setback ordinance for any gas stations or service stations to be within 500 feet of a residence or a school or a senior center or a childcare center. And so we took a shot at that and then realized there were just a couple things we didn't quite have right. We wanted to make sure we got this right. There wasn't a real rush on this. But I do think it's a need. I think it's a safety concern moving forward. And I think there was wide support amongst this council, the support amongst the administration, I think the support among the Plan Commission. But there were three issues that kind of came up in that discussion. One was from where to where on the setback location. I think we kind of settled on, let's use kind of the venting and the pumps as opposed to the canopies to the property. And so I think that's been clarified. And Heather will pick all this up because she's really the one who's done the heavy lifting. I think it was important to this council that the onus is on new service stations or gas stations being built, not necessarily a residence or something that would be going in where a gas station already exists. And then finally, this is something that Heather brought forward. Was this the best place in the code to actually attempt to do this? It was already kind of a list of setbacks. Was there anything else that needed to be included? Did we need to kind of take a look at that larger section? And so you'll hear that Heather kind of thought that the best approach was maybe just a new section. And so all those things have come together in the last couple of weeks. Y'all have the new proposal, and hopefully we can answer any questions. But I think there were we're in a really good spot. So Heather, I'll ask you to clarify those specifics.
16: Yeah, absolutely. And first I want to say thanks to Mayor Stair and your entire team. They worked a lot on this between the last meeting and this meeting with me. So I really appreciate all the good insights and feedback. We did originally have these new restrictions included in the setback ordinance, and in talking with the planning team and the mayor's team, I think we collectively realized that that wasn't the best placement, because setbacks, as you all know, really for streetscapes, making sure there's consistency in how, you know, things visually look. Sometimes they're used for safety, like traffic, for example. And so what we did instead is remove what we originally proposed from being in the setback section of code, and instead did two things. One, we created a new section of code for our urban district, which would be a restriction on use of land. And then we amended what already was a section of code in our rural district, which already had a number of restrictions on property use and land use. And in doing that, what we did, you'll see there are four different terms that we've included in fueling facilities. So we went back through the entirety of the definition section of the Zionsville Zoning Code and really identified four different current uses that deal with actually using gasoline or using diesel or some sort of fuel in a fueling process. This wouldn't be, for example, an agricultural establishment, you know, that's got a farm, for example, the farmer's using the fuel on his or her farm. But instead, these are actual commercial uses that where people are going in and receiving fuel. And that included an automobile service station, a filling or service station, a gasoline service station, or a truck service center. So those are really the four that we identified, kind of fell in the same definition as a gasoline service station. And we coined that term for purposes of this new section, really both sections. They look repetitive, but just they're repeating because one's going in the urban section of the code and one's going in the rural section. As a fueling station, then we indicated that they should be 500 feet from another fueling station. That's very common in zoning codes. And again, we're using this process to start a petition with the Plan Commission. So maybe at the end, I'll kind of share sort of what that would look like. But we put in place this this restriction that we've had, you know, where you can't have one fueling station, you know, right immediately adjacent to another fueling station. But then we also enlarged the number of properties that there would be this restriction in use. And so if you are in that fueling station category, you now could not site a new fueling station, including if you were going to try to enlarge your property and create, you know, double the space that you currently had, from a child care center, a child care. These are all definitions that we already have in zoning code. Child care center, child care home, child care ministry, child caring institution, church or temple, daycare center, group home, life care facility, mobile home park, nursing home, park, private school, property use for residential use, our district, which is our residential district in Zionsville, religious use, residential facility for the developmentally disabled, residential facility for the mentally ill, and a school. And school, interestingly, is the only definition that we don't have in Zionsville Zoning Code. So we have a definition for a private school, but we don't have a definition for a school. So we added that one. And then the distance for the measurements we clarified would be from the fueling facility and one of these properties that I just mentioned, measured in a straight line without regard to intervening structures or objects, from the nearest fueling vent or fueling pump, whichever is closest to the nearest lot line of one of those properties. So we pick that up in both sections. And then I also added in our whereas clauses that, you know, we encourage the Plan Commission to review other land use classifications to consider whether uses should be included in these restrictions where gasoline, diesel, or other fuel emissions may be harmful to the environment or public health. So there were some other definitions, you know, for certain kinds of service centers, for example. But at this point, I think we would need more study to determine whether or not that would be appropriate. And then I do know I've talked to a few counselors who did want to clarify and ensure that we weren't restricting agricultural uses, and that we know that there are a number of farm families that have operations on their properties that do require them to, you know, have fueling on site. And I think the feedback that I received, just, you know, really saying this for the Plan Commission in case, you know, as they're moving forward, looking at those, you know, additional restrictions, that I don't think it is the current intent from what I've heard of counselor feedback that we would restrict in any way those farm families from continuing to be able to have that kind of fueling station on site. So that is the change, and it is a, you know, somewhat substantial change, but I think the feedback we've heard from constituents, as well as, you know, making sure we've aligned it to our current zoning code, I think the planning team, Mike Dale and his staff and others, felt like this would be the best way to capture the sentiment of the council from the last meeting. Happy to answer any questions.
17: I'm trying to wrap my head around what you mentioned earlier, and I guess I'm not quite understanding. So you're saying one fueling station can't be next to another fueling station? And what's the reasoning, or the help me with that?
16: Yeah, that was recommended by the town, and that is pretty much included in every other sort of gasoline setback ordinance that I've seen in the state of Indiana, where they're just restricting it largely for public safety and traffic reasons, that you would have a lot of traffic coming in and out of two different facilities. Now, these are facilities moving forward. So just to be clear, and this is a couple questions that came up at the last meeting. So this would not restrict, you know, anybody that's currently operating that would be within these 500 feet parameters. It also would not restrict a property owner. It's not reciprocal. So if I am building an apartment complex, for example, and I purchase the land and I know that's what I'm going to use the land for, it wouldn't restrict it reciprocally, meaning I wouldn't have the same 500 feet requirement. But if I came in next to an apartment complex and I wanted to build a gas station or a fueling station, it would apply.
18: Heather, I always get nervous when I see a big list that we forgot something. So I guess my question is there language to give the Planning Commission judgment or discretion? Or is there language that's kind of a catch-all?
16: Yeah, it is a larger list, and what we tried to do is go through this is my list. I went through the definition section of the current zoning code for what we had determined already existed instead of creating new definitions, and looked at every single use that would either have, you know, like a child would be there all day, for example, or an individual with disabilities would be there all day, for example. Or, you know, even with our church uses, we often have schools, and that's why I included the religious use and the church uses, because they will have, particularly in that religious use category, they may have a school that's located there. Our district picks up residential. So the only thing that we didn't include in this list that I think would have possibly been another classification would have been the agricultural district, because you do have residences obviously on agricultural district, but based on the feedback that I'd received from folks, I don't think we wanted to restrict that use, given the fact that a lot of farms have to have fuel, you know, located on the farm to be able to operate. So that's the only one that we didn't include. Otherwise, I think it is pretty comprehensive. And again, everything is included in the definition section in the zoning code, except for school. Private school is included in the definitions, but just not a traditional school. So I feel like it's a fairly comprehensive list of where people live or where children are staying for a full day.
14: I guess just in general, to pick up on Councilor Stein's question, this was one that I even had since we're we don't often give this level of detail to the Planning Commission. I'm glad we are, but they could still have some flexibility on what they finalize.
16: Right. They're still going through the petition process. So what we're asking the Plan Commission to do is initiate a town council-led petition to review this section of code. And I, again, I tried to add, include that catch-all last whereas to suggest to the Plan Commission, if this needs to be further refined, that's what we're expecting them to do. They have the expertise and they'll have the planning department working with them as well. But also to give enough specificity to the Plan Commission to actually say this is what the town council is trying to accomplish. So, but it will go through the traditional petition process where there'll be a public hearing. People can continue to go and provide comment or insights or share additional information or feedback with the Plan Commission. And then it will come back to the council again for a final vote.
19: So great work. Brad, thanks, Sarah, or thanks, Heather, for doing all this. I think it's a great move, and further evinces me that we need to take a closer look too at our subdivision control ordinances and our different types of ordinances as well. I think President Plunkett alluded to that hey, if people want to start picking up and moving with stuff. So I think over the next 6 months or so, I'm going to try to look at the subdivision control ordinances, try to look at certain things like this. This is an adjacent issue. I understand it's not totally pertinent, but I think there's a lot of different ordinances and code sites and regulations that we could clean up. And so glad to get this one sent on to the Planning Commission.
11: Any other questions or comments from council?
14: No, just thinking really the residents. I've heard from dozens, I'm sure many of you have as well, but you know, it's in District 5 who were very, very vocal about, you know, the PUD, but this kind of came to light. This is an example of, you know, we don't always know what we don't know. And when we do, we think, wow, that's probably something we should make sure that we're addressing moving forward. So just appreciate the folks who have really come to us and been passionate about this issue. And I hope this isn't necessarily in response to the fact that people contacted us, but I think it's certainly part and parcel to the fact that they have pointed out that there's a gap that I think that certainly I and others have realized we probably should take some action on to move forward. So I just think it's a great example of citizen engagement and involvement in shaping public policy.
11: Anything else from council? This is a one vote resolution. Brad, are you prepared to introduce this resolution or approve this resolution? Make a motion?
14: Yeah, for sure. I would move to adopt resolution 2026-20.
17: Second.
11: I have a first from Vice President Burke, a second from Councilor Norris. So those in favor signify by saying aye.
20: Aye.
11: Those opposed, same sign. Motion passes 7 in favor, 0 opposed. Up next on the agenda is first item for new business, which is a consideration of an appointment of James Van Gorder to the Boone County Emergency Advisory Council. I was notified by Nick Parr with the county that Zionsville had a vacancy for this council to be appointed by leadership. I understand that it's common to appoint a fire chief. I've asked Chief Van Gorder if he or one of his deputy chiefs would like to represent the town. He agreed. Should he decide to appoint someone in his department in the future, council can revisit that at that particular point in time. So any questions from council? I would make a motion to appoint Chief Van Gorder to the Boone County Emergency Advisory Council.
20: Second.
11: I have a second from Councilor Melton. All those in favor signify by saying aye.
20: Aye.
11: Aye. Those opposed, same sign. Motion passes 7 in favor, 0 opposed. Up next is a consideration of a resolution to award public-private agreement to Bowen Engineering Corporation, 2026 sewer improvement project. We have Chris Greisel with Barnes & Thornburg. Morning, Chris.
21: Thank you. Good morning, President Plunkett, members of the council. Chris Greisel, Barnes & Thornburg. Happy to be with you here this morning to complete our 2026 sewer improvement project, which you may recall includes various improvements to the town's sewage work system. Briefly, before I go into the BOT agreement that's before you here this morning, the council may recall that you've previously approved the issuance of sewage works revenue bonds in the aggregate principal amount of $7,030,000 to finance all or a portion of this project. Also, as the council may recall, the public works team has several additional sources of cash on hand and availability funds, which together with the bond proceeds contributes about $12,600,000 for the total cost of the project. And we'll go into a little bit more of that in the additional appropriation resolution that's before you after this BOT approval process. As a reminder, on November 10th, 2025, the town issued an RFPQ to prospective entities who are interested in designing and building and transferring the sewage works improvements projects that's before you here today. And after receiving responses, the town entered into a scoping agreement with Bowen Engineering, who they thought was reasonably susceptible of being awarded the BOT agreement. After completing the scoping services, Bowen has submitted a guaranteed maximum price proposal of $11,853,000 to complete the project. A few notes about the BOT. In general, the provisions of the BOT agreement are substantially similar to the BOT agreements that you've previously approved with respect to the Westside Fire Station as well as the DPW campus. The GMP includes $422,000 in contingency, which the town is in control of through its own process. This morning, we're required to conduct a public hearing before consideration of awarding the BOT. Immediately following this action here this morning, in anticipation of your approval, the town is preparing to sell our sewage works revenue bonds here in early September and close in mid-September. So we're wrapping up on the process pretty quickly. With that, I'm happy to answer any questions that you may have.
11: Thank you very much, Chris. Any questions for Mr. Greisel?
18: Question for Mayor Stair, if I could, and that is, does the 2027 budget anticipate a vote in favor, or does it not anticipate this at all, just out of curiosity?
13: I'll let Chris speak to this if I'm speaking out of turn here, but the wastewater treatment plant is a utility. It operates separately outside of the 2027 budget, so this would not affect the 2027 budget.
21: That's correct. And the town's previous approval of your rate increase for your sewage revenue anticipated this project.
11: Any other questions for Mr. Greisel?
0: I'll ask a question. My question was maybe in line with Councilor Stein's, the appropriation, the additional appropriation amount, is that coming from reserves? Is that coming from a line item we have opened? That's, I think, where I wasn't following in the $12 million on the breakout, but I don't know if this goes with the BOT or if that's a separate.
21: I'll let George or Lance further specify, but all the cash on hand are from sewage works revenues, availability funds, or system development charges that we are always reasonably anticipated applying towards this project.
0: Well, there's a cash on hand operating fund line item that I was asking about.
21: Those are still part of the sewage department.
0: The sewage operating.
21: Correct.
0: Fund.
21: These are not general fund revenues of the town.
11: Anything else for Mr. Greisel? As indicated, this is a public hearing. I have proof of the publication of notice of the public hearing. At this point, I'll open the public hearing if there's any members of the public who would like to speak. Seeing none, I'll close the public hearing.
19: Mr. President, I'm going to recuse myself from this vote due to a professional obligation that my firm is engaged in, so I will be recusing myself from this discussion and from this vote. Thank you.
11: Got it. Anything else from council? This is a one vote resolution. If there are no questions from council, I would entertain a motion. Then I will make a motion to approve resolution 2026-21.
20: Second.
11: Second from Councilor Melton. All those in favor signify by saying aye.
20: Aye.
11: Aye. Those opposed, same sign. Motion passes 6 in favor, 0 opposed. Up next is a consideration of a resolution approving certain bond proceeds and taking other actions in relation thereto, 2026 sewer improvement project. This is resolution 2026-22. We also have Chris Greisel here for that.
21: Good morning, President Plunkett, members of the council. Again, Chris Greisel, Barnes and Thornburg, presenting on the additional appropriation resolution. As I previously mentioned, the project amount for the 2026 sewer improvement project is approximately $12,600,000. And as you know, the council's approved sewage works revenue bonds in an amount of $7,030,000. So the town's always been planning to contribute additional cash on hand from the sewage works department. Two items and two sources that we're asking you to take action on this morning. First, there's approximately $1.2 million. It's $1,204,167.94 of surplus bond proceeds from the town's previous issuance of its 2019 sewage works revenue bonds. And prior to contributing those surplus proceeds to this project, the town has to make certain findings. Number one, that the surplus wasn't reasonably anticipated when we issued the 2019 sewage works revenue bonds, and that the number two, that the same purpose or type of project is occurring with respect to the 2026 sewer project. And both of those findings are made in the resolution before you hear this morning. Second, there's approximately $1,555,000 from the operating fund for the town sewage work system that must be appropriated. And this is, again, cash on hand from the sewer system. So notice has been published of this additional appropriation resolution, which we need to have a public hearing. And with that, I'm happy to answer any questions that you may have.
14: Really, Chris, just picking up on the previous questions, I thought this was an appropriate place to ask. So you've got a $7 million delta that you have to find. You get $1.2 million from 2019 and then just over $1 million from the operating fund. And I know you answered the question, this is all coming from, is this fees that will be paid moving forward to the extra $4.5 million?
21: Yeah, so there's about, as I mentioned, $7,030,000 in the 2026 sewer bond that you guys have approved. There's $1.2 million in surplus roughly from the 2019 sewer bonds that we're going to be appropriating. There's $1.6 million in availability funds, which have already been appropriated towards the project, which is cash on hand from the sewer revenue. And then there's an additional $2,755,000 that is additional cash on hand from the sewer. $1.2 million of that has already been appropriated in anticipation of this project. The additional request today is for the delta of the $1,555,000.
14: Thank you for clarifying that.
2: So it does get, for council and for those folks at home who are following along with this request, it gets a little bit tricky because we're referencing essentially the memo that was submitted with the last item on the agenda. So you'll notice on the cover page where it says Sewer Works Bonds 2026, sources list exactly as Mr. Greisel just said, $7 million from the Sewer Works Bonds, cash on hand availability fund, cash on hand operating fund, and then the 2019 sewer bonds, which can be used for essentially the same type of project, which is how this is being presented. So, but it is a little bit different because the memo was sent with a different resolution. So just to clarify that. Any other questions or comments for Mr. Greisel?
20: I think it's also appropriate on that same paragraph to point out that this is not a corporate indebtedness, that this will actually be paid back by the revenues from the sewage works for anybody that's listening.
0: So I have another question. Since we've already appropriated 1.2 of the 2.7, not to be confused with the 1.2 from the 2019 sewer bonds.
21: That's correct.
0: Does that mean that this GMP came higher than we anticipated back when we did that appropriation? Is that what I'm seeing, the number is changing?
21: Yeah, that's accurate. And George, if you want to comment on that any further, yes, that is correct.
0: Do we have unanticipated steps being taken or additional steps from what we heard back in November? Or is it cost of? Those were my questions that I had written down for myself.
22: Well, I'll leave any technical project questions to our town engineer, George Lewis. The reason that we had appropriated funds last year is because we had known costs at that time. Since then, this has changed from a traditional design bid build project to a BOT project, and both Mr. Stogsdill and George have worked diligently to get this as fiscally constrained as possible. So we were basically using our best guess at last year's budget time for the utility, which is the end of the year. In the original estimates prepared by Commonwealth Engineering, they didn't fully account for some main lift station upgrades that later had to be added back into the project. That's about the $1.5 million. So we were close with our guess, but yes, they've cut this project as lean as they possibly can, but we will need the additional $1.555 out of the operating fund. In anticipation of some questions I thought you might ask, because this new rate took effect contemplating this loan, 2025, early 2025, we have not had debt service yet because we have not issued the debt. So to that end, our operating fund has grown since the beginning of year 2025. It was at just over $3 million. We are currently at $5.3 million. So last year, our operating fund grew because we were not making debt service payments to the tune of about $1.4 million. And so far this year, the operating fund has grown by $850,000 mid-year. So by not making our loan payments, we've been building our cash reserves, and now we want to spend those.
0: That's a great explanation. Thank you. George, do we have any additional steps that we were taking? I know when we spoke in November, I had listened to some of my constituents' concerns about what was going on with the smell and the exposure to the chemicals. Did we add any additional steps for working on the smells that they had been complaining about back in November?
1: And George Lewis, town engineer. We haven't specifically added an erosion or a odor control system to the project. I mean, those are very, very costly. We've just continued to monitor, and really the guys do a great job. When we get periodic complaints like that, and it really happens with the weather, but a lot of times it ends up being something where, you know, they can go out to the plant, change some things around, make sure that they're cleaning things, getting things moved through the process, and that seems to help quite a bit a lot of the times. But it's something that we have in mind, and we're going to continue to monitor and do something about it if it gets to the point where something needs to be done.
0: Is there a point of contact that they should use for concerns when there is
1: people have concerns about the smell or, you know, issues with the wastewater? They can call the wastewater department and let them know. I mean, that is one thing too, that a lot of times, you know, we're not everywhere, they're not everywhere out in the system. So if you know, there are things that happen out there that we're not aware of unless it's reported. So if people do have concerns about odor, they can call and report them, and then we can go investigate and figure out what's going on and try to see if there's something that can be done about it.
0: And then capacity-wise, we had a speaker today with concerns of capacity for South Village. Can you just spell out what this upgrade is doing for our
1: The treatment plant is rated for 2 million gallons a day on an average. And on the average, the last time that we looked at it all, I believe it was like 1.2 million gallons that we receive on an average basis. So it's, I don't know what percentage that is exactly, but there is a lot of capacity still in the treatment plant to be able to accept additional flow. What's going on now is that the front end of the plant where the water comes in, it's all of that was built in 1983 is when the plans say. So, I mean, it's getting pretty old. It's all aged. It's, kind of part of it are falling apart. They can't get new parts for it. And you know, that when you do start getting increased flows, that's the part of the plant that's stressed the most, is right at the front of the plant, 'cause it has to deal with the flow as it comes in. So this will upgrade that front end of the plant and allow the rest of the plant to operate more efficiently moving forward.
0: Okay. Thank you. They just had some questions that were presented to me, and I wanted to make sure I at least asked them.
1: No problem.
20: I don't know that I've seen it. Will there be any interruption to services as a result of the upgrade? No? Okay. Thank you.
11: Any other questions from council? This is also a public hearing. I have proof of the publication of notice of the public hearing. At this point, I'll open the public hearing if there's any members from the public who would like to speak. Seeing none, I'll close the public hearing. Any additional questions from council? Otherwise, I would entertain a motion.
18: Move to approve resolution 2026-22.
3: Second.
2: I have a first from Councilor Stein, a second from Councilor Melton. All those in favor signify by saying aye.
4: Aye.
2: Aye. Aye. Aye. Those opposed, same sign. Motion passes 7 in favor, 0 opposed.
3: Thank you.
2: Thank you. Up next on the agenda is a consideration and ordinance modifying the local income tax rates for public safety in Boone County, Indiana. I guess, Heather, because I should pause there. We're not doing the ordinance. We're approving the resolution.
16: Yeah.
2: Okay, so let me get the resolution number.
16: 2026-23.
2: All right, so up next on the agenda is the consideration of a resolution modifying the local income tax rates for public safety in Boone County, Indiana. This is resolution 2026-23. We've got a couple folks with us today. I think we'll start with Boone County Council Vice President Sherry Ritchie. And then we also have with us this morning Thorntown Volunteer Fire Department Chief J.T. Whitaker, Advanced Volunteer Fire Department Chief Jim Caldwell, and Jamestown Volunteer Fire Department Chief Joe Weeder.
5: Morning.
2: Good morning.
5: My name is Sherry Ritchie, and I'm here today as a member of the Boone County Council. And when I talked to Jason before the meeting, it's obvious you guys need a little bit of background and context. And while you received 1,000 emails between me and the county auditor, I'm not sure I laid it out in layman's terms. And since I'm not an attorney, Heather, if I misspeak today, certainly correct me. But let me try to give you just a little bit of backdrop so that these guys can come up and tell you the real story about what they're asking for. A couple of years ago, I met with Jim Caldwell, and then he ultimately came to several county council meetings talking about the lack of resources that he and the other two, Advance, Jamestown, Thorntown, as the three, how they have a lack of resources to truly properly equip the fire department that they have, maintain the equipment that they have, and certainly that puts everyone in their communities at risk. At that time, we tapped into our attorneys that represent the council and learned that code section 6.3 and beyond is the code section in Indiana that provides for some relief for these volunteer and township fire departments that don't currently receive any distributions from PS Lit or public safety local income tax. What we ultimately had them do is come to us at the county council before July 1st, in which they wrote out their individual pleas for relief. That all happened again before July 1st. And then we, the Boone County Council, as part of the 8-member Lowett Council, which is the Local Income Tax Council, we essentially had two options to push this forward. A little bit of background that may be more confusing ultimately, but Boone County is a former county option income tax county. So the county council can't adopt any kind of lit change on our own. We'll be able to do that supposedly in 2029, but we're not quite there, and who knows what the legislature's gonna do between now and then. But for now, we'd have to engage all the members of the Lowett Council, which includes the county council and each of the 7 municipalities that you may or may not be aware of, obviously Zionsville, Lebanon, Whitestown, Thorntown, Advance, Jamestown, and Ulin. And as I said, we learned that we had essentially two options. We could hold a hearing, which we did on July 28th, and we could determine that we wanted to reallocate current PS Lit, or we could increase the tax rate. And obviously we had some discussions about what would be most well received. These guys just want $500,000 split evenly among the three of them, no more, no less. For example, Zionsville currently receives I think a couple of you asked me this, and Zionsville in 2026 receives $6,801,789 for public safety lit. So if we had chosen to just leave the rate at 0.5, you guys would have received about $127,000 less next year. And obviously that same tune plays out in the other municipalities. Whitestown would have received less, Lebanon. We didn't feel

0: And before I go further, you know, one of the things that I wanted to know is what's this going to do to the taxpayer? So first of all, if you're a taxpayer that earns income and pays taxes, you're affected. If you're retired and you don't earn income and you don't have adjusted gross income, for example, then you're not impacted. So someone with an AGI next year of 50,000, AGI, not W-2, it was going to pay about $5 additional for 2 years. So $10 is the impact. Somebody making 500,000 as an AGI, adjusted gross income, is going to pay about $50 per year for 2 years. Again, these are estimates, but I think they're pretty sound estimates. So as it relates to the taxpayer, I personally am not a big fan of raising taxes, but I believe the council, since we voted unanimously, did not believe that this, did not think that this was going to be a big impact to those tax earners in the county. And speaking of our vote, we voted, you got this documentation, I think, in your packet, but we voted it 5-0, and I just want to let you know two members were not present that day. So continuing along the lines of the process, we held our hearing, we passed it, and the way this works is the Lloyd Council, as I just described, is composed of 8 entities, if you will. The county council represents 14.66% of the population, and that those are people that aren't in any one of the other 7 municipalities. So
1: Sherry, what was that number again?
0: 14.66.
1: Thank you.
0: So by us passing the resolution and proposing the ordinance that you are eventually going to vote on today, we have 14.6 votes out of 100. These guys need more than 50% for this to pass. And interestingly, I'll just tell you who represents what here. Zionsville is 43.2% of the population. So if you pass it today, those other municipalities won't have to hold a public hearing because this will have been over 50%. If you don't pass it, Lebanon and Whitestown are critical because Lebanon is 23.5%, Whitestown's 14.4. So, you know, it'll fall to those two municipalities to obviously have to pass it for these guys to get the money. So,
1: Sherry, can I interject real quick?
0: Please do.
1: While you're on that.
0: Absolutely.
1: Has Lebanon and or Whitestown set this for hearing yet?
0: I believe Whitestown has towards the end of the month. And I am not sure on Lebanon. I know Matt's aware of it and the town council's aware, or the city council's aware of it, but I don't know the dates.
1: Yeah, I texted with Mayor Gentry yesterday. Sound like he just had to get it done by the 28th. That's what he made it sound like. Yeah. Okay.
0: So again, no pressure, guys. And I'm not here to advocate. You already know where I stand on it because of my vote. But I do think, again, the information has been spotty at best. I take full responsibility for that. The amount of engagement we've had to have with our attorneys has been significant because this is sort of a rarity. The fact that we're a COIT, now Lloyd County, and this is the process, which is a little bit clunky. Heather, did you have anything to add to what I laid out?
2: No. Just for the council, just as a reminder, I think it was 2016, I'm looking at Chief Van Gorder, that we last came together, asked the Lowick Council in the county to pass the original public safety lit. And that was a really unique process. It was, I think we all did it together at the Lebanon Courthouse, if I'm remembering correctly, Chief, somewhere. Chief has given me a nod. That's the last time we've made any changes to the public safety local option income tax. And as Councillor Ritchie indicated, all of this is sort of up in the air past, I think really starting in 2027, July 1, the Lowick Council process changes, and then the entire system changes, as was noted, in 2029. And we expect the Indiana General Assembly to go back and readdress or re-

0: continue to revisit some of the provisions that were included in the property tax reform bill, House Enrolled Act 1001 in 2025. So it's a bit of a moving target, but that is the process. And obviously Zionsville holds the largest percentage of votes based on population and income tax filers.
1: I have one more. Thank you very much. I have one more thing to add, and that is, by doing a rate increase, it won't equate to $500,000 exactly. Again, rough gut estimates are $536,000. And so we also had another decision to make, and it was whether or not they keep the 36 or whatever the excess is, or if we redistribute that back in accordance with the percentages we just described. We decided to redistribute that back if this does pass. So Zionsville will get 43.2% of whatever that excess is. So again, not material. Next year, again, AGI for the county will change, so there's no way to predict, but I would guess it might be a little bit more in the second year, final year. Any other questions before these guys actually get up and tell you their stories?
0: I might just remind the council of the process. So the local option income tax is collected at the state level and then remitted to the to the members of the council via the formulary based on population. So it is a population-based formula, which is why Zionsville does receive a larger share of the local option income tax back. And there is a provision that allows for the volunteer fire departments to petition and then receive a dedicated amount. So, everything that's been done to date that is following that process for that exception against the formula, what otherwise would be distributed. So that any residual amount would be distributed back using the formula, which means we could get a little bit of money back. I don't know, $10,000, Mayor, I think it's minimal, but there would be some additional revenue back to the town of Zionsville as a result of this as well.
2: I have a few procedural questions, I think, after the chiefs present that I'm going to probably ask council, Sherry, do you have off the top of your head in your notes by chance what Zionsville pays in? I know what we get out of the local income tax. What do we pay into the local income tax?
1: I don't. Sorry.
2: Okay. If somebody could find that number in the back, like what I think we,
3: Heather could probably find it.
2: Heather's got that number. I just want to just make sure that we understand what Zionsville pays into the lit tax versus what we get out of it. I'm going to have more questions in reserve.
4: Yeah, I've got a couple of questions real quick, Sherry. And some of this is just making sure I understand. So the two options, one is this route. The other option is just simply to not change it, reduce distributions, and the county makes that decision, and then you guys would give the cash to the volunteer fire department.
1: Yeah, except we've already bypassed that effort by deciding to raise the rate. So it's either raise the rate at this point or nothing.
4: So I guess that's my other question. If this doesn't pass, whether it's us or the rest of the county, then you don't have recourse to then go back and
1: we don't.
4: And change.
1: We would have missed the deadline because we decided in the public hearing on July 28th to go this route. They'd have to wait another year, and there would be 1 year left possibly to do the same drill next year.
4: Yeah, and
2: that's my biggest.
4: Yeah, so and this is a two-year deal, right?
1: Two-year deal. I would say it's a stopgap measure for where they are in the flow of funds. They need more funds. This is a two-year, fairly minor, again, in my opinion, adjustment. And then in 2029, all bets are off. Everything changes. The county council will be the decider of at least at the county level, what we want to do with lit. You guys will have some choices as well in terms of what you want to do and what you want to exercise. But
4: okay. All right. Any other questions for?
5: I was going to ask Council Ritchie a question, just because I could ask the chiefs as well, but just to, I guess, put you on the spot a little bit more.
6: 2016 was the last time it was raised, Heather. Is that what you confirmed?
0: 2016, so when we established the public safety lit, we already at had a local five. Option income tax in place, but at correct, point at 0.5. Okay.
5: And essentially, and I'm empathetic to the fact that we need to make sure the folks are safe in our county. 166 is kind of where it would be split between each of the three entities. What's the largest driver of the need now as opposed to last year? Are we just now getting to this and there's been a huge gap for a long time? Or is there something that's more urgent now that was pressing y'all to feel like you had to take action?
1: I won't speak for these guys, and that will be covered in their okay. comments, and I think you can ask them as well. But I'll give Jim Caldwell credit. He's persistent. We just didn't get our ducks in a row in terms of a public hearing until this year. And I think, you know, when they came to us last year, sort of did the drill with Baker Tilly and Taft, and they said, oops, we got to do this in this sequence, in this order. So again, we are where we are. So.
6: Okay, thanks, Sherry.
1: Mm-hmm. Anything else?
4: Any other questions for Councilor Ritchie?
7: I guess I have one more. Okay. I want to make sure I heard it right.
1: Yeah.
7: If we're a no, you can do this again next year for a stopgap measure, though.
1: Actually, if you're a no, it still stays alive as long as Lebanon and Whitestown give it a thumbs up. And then I think Advance, Thorntown, haven't done the numbers, but those two would be the kicker. If they say no, or one of them says no, then I would imagine we'll be back here next year with the same ask or maybe a larger ask. I don't know, but going through the same process.
7: Thank you.
1: Thanks.
4: Thank you, Sherry. I don't know what order you guys want to come up, if all of you want to come up, if just one of you wants to come up, but you, if you would just come up to the mic and, you know, state your name for the record. And
8: JT Whitaker, Thorntown, Sugar Creek Fire Department. Good morning, and thank you for allowing me the opportunity to speak with you today. I'm considering this adjustment to the public safety local income tax. I'd like to highlight three main reasons why we're requesting this additional funding. First is the overall increase in our run calls and emergency responses. Our departments are responding to more calls for service, placing additional demands on personnel, equipment, and apparatus. And the big one everyone's seeing is the second reason is the increasing cost of the overall equipment and apparatus that we need in the fire service. The cost of fire trucks, protective equipment, hoses, pumps, tools, and other essential equipment has increased dramatically. Simply maintaining and replacing the equipment we rely on to protect our communities has become a significant challenge financially for our departments. Third is the increasing hazards that we are facing. The emergencies our firefighters respond to are becoming more complex and dangerous. We respond to structure fires, vehicle accidents, hazardous material incidents, medical emergencies, and incidents along some of the busiest transportation routes in the state. Our three departments cover much of western half of Boone County, including the majority of Western Boone School District. Our responses include areas of major transportation arteries, state highways, I-74 and I-65. I'd like to assume that many of your friends and family, our loved ones that live in our area, our response areas, or travel through them on a consistent basis. When someone calls 911 and needs help, we show up, our departments show up. We're asking for this additional funding so we can continue to show up with reliable and efficient apparatus, equipment necessary to do the job safely and have the manpower needed to respond when our communities need us most. We're not here asking for millions of dollars for each department to become fully staffed and all brand new fire trucks. We're asking for a 0.01% increase to the Boone County Public Safety Lit Income Tax to help relieve the significant financial burden that the fire service has experienced over the last few years. This is about maintaining a level service to our communities that they have come to expect, and most importantly, making sure that when someone calls 911, we are ready and able to answer that call. I appreciate your time today, your consideration, and the opportunity to speak with you. Thank you.
4: Chief. Are there any questions for Chief Whitaker, or you guys can certainly round robin them at the end if you want. One of you guys.
2: Oh, great job. Thank you.
4: Thank you.
9: WITT, Zionsville, Indy.
10: Jim Caldwell, Chief of Advanced Fire Department, and Sherry says I'm pretty persistent about things. I've been up to the counselors multiple years. 2023, we had 148 runs. In 2026, had 260 runs. I don't see any decrease. It's hard to tell you guys exactly what it's like living next to a LEAP district, but it's an increase of all kinds of problems. There's housing problems and stuff, the same thing that JT said, all, we're responding to all the different entities and all this stuff. The problem with this, I have not received any additional monies from since 2020 till today. I'm just trying to get by them best I can, have to shortcut stuff. NFPA says you have to replace certain pieces of equipment every 10 years. I have 12 sets of tourniquet gear, $40,000. I don't have the money to replace. I don't know where I'm going to get it. I'm going to have to do something. I'm just, I'm hoping you guys help us so I can replace it. A fire truck that I bought in 2020 cost $125,000. The exact same truck we looked at. We can't afford $500,000, and it'd take 2 years to build it. It's a difficult situation. The increased runs is putting stress on my people, on my equipment, and my budget because of the fact that increased fuel costs, maintenance costs, all across the board. It's just, it's wearing us out, and we don't have any more money to handle it. I'm hoping you guys can help us. I appreciate anything you can do for us. Thank you so much.
5: Thank you.
11: Good morning, Council. My name is Chief Joe Weider with the Jamestown Fire Department. I'm here on behalf of the, not only the Jamestown Volunteer Fire Department, but the families and the businesses and the residents that we protect, and asking you to approve our request for raising a PSLIT 0.01% and distribute between the volunteer fire departments. At the heart of this, it's all about Hoosiers helping Hoosiers. That's what a volunteer fire service has always been about. When the pager goes off, our firefighters leave their jobs, family dinners, holidays, sleep, and personal responsibility to help their neighbor out what may be their worst day of their neighbor's life. The Jamestown Fire Department provides fire and emergency responses with one paid employee, the chief, and a dedicated group of volunteers. These volunteers only receive $250 per year per state code. Yet they respond to fires, vehicle crashes, medical emergencies, mutual aid calls, and community events. They train, they maintain equipment, and teach fire safety because they care about their neighbors. That volunteer spirit is one of our strengths in small town Indiana, but goodwill alone cannot buy turnout gear, maintain radios, replace aging apparatus, or pay for training, or ensure there are enough firefighters available during the difficult times during the day hours to respond. Jamestown is a growing community. Approximately 200 additional homes are being built as we speak right now, and bringing an estimated 500 new residents. That means families, more homes, more traffic, more calls for help, while the same volunteer fire department is expected to remain ready for every hour of the day. When someone calls 911, it doesn't matter whether an emergency occurs in a large town or a small one. Every family expects someone to arrive, to have proper equipment, and to be prepared to help. Jamestown roughly serves 2,800 residents with an identifiable annual budget of approximately $111,000. In comparison, Zionsville serves around 33,000 people with an identifiable budget of around $19.3 million. That's about $500 or $575 per person over here, where the Jamestown rate is roughly $40 per person. We are not asking that Jamestown be funded like Zionsville, and we recognize and respect the substantial investment you guys have made in public safety and it serves to provide for its residents. We are asking Boone County for help to preserve our model that already saves taxpayers enormous amounts of money. If Jamestown had to replace volunteer firefighters with around-the-clock career staffing, the cost would rise into the hundreds of thousands of dollars each year, and likely more, after benefits, training, vehicles, facilities, and staffing needs are included. The modest increase in public safety local income tax will help fund and strengthen this volunteer system before it reaches its breaking point. That funding would go to support practical needs, recruiting and retaining volunteers through training and participation incentives, improve daytime readiness when volunteers may be at work, establish an equipment and apparatus replacement reserve, and provide training and protective gear and communication equipment and medical supplies. These are not luxury requests. These are readiness requests. In Indiana, we look out for one another. We help our neighbors. We show up when we are needed. Supporting the volunteer fire protection that is meaningful is a meaningful way for Boone County communities to help one another out and grow safely and responsibly to ensure that when Jamestown's families are called, trained, equipped firefighters can answer that call. Please support the modest public safety lit increase, not because Jamestown wants to become Zionsville, but because every Hoosier community deserves a dependable emergency response as they grow. Thank you for your time.
12: Sure.
4: Thank you.
10: If any of you members have any questions of any of us, please ask. We've done a lot of research. JT and Joe have done a lot of research. I feel like I'm worn out, Sherry, completely with all the questions I've hit her with, but if you have a question, we can answer it.
4: Questions for council or from council?
5: You guys have one budgetary question. Obviously, we haven't taken action to give y'all an increase since 2016, but when you look at your annual budget, as lit changes every year and dollars come into the county, have you seen your budget significantly increased in the last 10 years, or it's minimal?
10: Pretty slight. It's not been very much. Because of our population, we're not getting that much of an increase. I'd say over the last 5 years, it's been maybe $1,000 in the lit side. And we have to split the public safety list with the police department. So if I get a $1,000 increase, $500 has to go to police. And that's the same with Jamestown, Thorntown.
5: Yeah, thank you for that.
13: So with the request of $500,000 split equally, I'm assuming, amongst the three of you, I'm sure that's not what you would like to have. That's what you need to have, right? What would be a number that would actually get you where you need to be? Just so we know from a perspective how much you're discounting that just to try to get by.
5: Dangerous question.
11: Yeah. I can speak for at least for Jamestown. With this, we're anticipating to receive about $176,000 apiece. $166,000. I really need more in the range of close to $300,000 a year to be able to start replacing. I have a tanker that is 27 years old, a rescue truck that is 30 plus years old. I also have aging air packs in 2030 that are set to expire. And that for the citizens of Jamestown, that would be about a $350,000 project. So our firefighters can go into their house and save them. To be able to replace. We'll take anything, everything at this point, any donations or what you guys can kind of hand to us right now to be able to make this stop, kind of a stopgap measure until we get to 2029, to where maybe we can all stand together and say, here's all together, all the fire departments in the county, here's what we need. Here are the realistic goals of what we need to do. Right now, this is probably more of a measure just to kind of start to fill the gap, like I said, between us and everybody else.
13: Thank you. Appreciate it.
10: We realize that this is 2 years into 29. The state legislature is going to make a difference, and we're going to support as much money for us and the other public safety agencies across the county as we can, because like I said, public safety is absolutely 100% needed. There's no second choice. I've been doing this for a long time. I mean, 55 years as a volunteer fireman. It's a tough job. When I first started, it was simple. It gets tougher every day. The requirements you and I both are going through ISO, which is Insurance Service Organization reviews. I've went through that review before. This is the toughest I've ever been through. It gets tougher every year, requirements and costs. So anything you can do to help us, we'll take anything we can get, because we're used to working with almost nothing.
4: Jim, is there, real quick, is there an opportunity? One of the things Chief Whitaker said was that all of you service the western part of Boone County. Is there an opportunity for you guys to incorporate it all? Would that be beneficial? Is that a discussion?
10: We discussed that there's possibilities of doing fire protection districts or fire territories where we'd work together, but that's another situation where to do that we have to agree to it, and our councils have to agree to it, or, and then the public has to vote on it like he has for a percentage of it. And trying to get people to vote for things is not easy.
14: Yeah.
10: So we've talked about it in the past, but it may be something we can do in the future. In 29, we may have to. You know, that what the state legislators doing with the townships merging and stuff like that, I don't know what's going on with that. It's getting out of control. If you guys can push the state to make things better for us, we'd appreciate it.
11: On that note of consolidation, on paper, consolidation, I think, looks good. But I think at the end of the day, Jamestown, Advance, and Thorntown still have to have a fire station. They still got to have a fire truck in each one of those stations. By combining all of our resources together, yeah, it would consolidate some leadership aspects and keeping kind of one guy in control. But at the end of the day, there still has to be a fire station in Jamestown, Advance, and Thorntown.
14: Yeah. Any other comments or questions from council?
2: I've got comments, if you're ready for them.
14: Yeah.
2: So first and foremost, thank you to Councilor Ritchie, Vice President Ritchie, excuse me, and Chiefs for being here. Again, these comments are not at all directed towards you three or your departments or anything like that. Where my concern comes with this is that I have been sitting now on the safety board, I think, for a year and a half, begging this council, begging this administration, begging the safety board for more firefighters, right? And now it again, it has nothing to do with these three volunteer fire departments. Where I have the heartburn is where do the dollars come back to help Zionsville, right? As the position that I'm in, where can we go back and, you know, where are the funds that are gonna help Zionsville residents? Of course, I want to help Boone County, right? But Zionsville already pays for 55 to 60%. Tim Berry just alerted me, 55 to 60% of the local income tax in Boone County comes from Zionsville, comes from our residents. I have an obligation to represent my constituents throughout the town. What further complicates this issue is, in my opinion, is that with the annexation back 10 plus years ago now, Zionsville absorbed a massive amount of territory on the other side of I-65, right? Which is former Zionsville Fire Department territory, correct? Right? So, and then of course, that's now dissolving. Zionsville is going to put a station, Station 295, out there on the western side. Yet we're not receiving any additional monies from local income tax to assist with these new firefighters out there. I guess my question for legal is this a yes, no, or are we able to go back to, it sounds to me like I wasn't sure about, and maybe Councilor Ritchie or maybe somebody else knows, is this it? Is this 0.1 increase the only increase that we're here to talk about? Because I don't like to raise taxes. I especially don't like to raise taxes on my constituents that won't have any bearing on our actual departments that we're here to take care of. But at the same point in time, I know that the PS lit is something that I can derive a direct benefit from. Unlike sometimes we can have a conversation about where property taxes go and things like that. But at least with PS lit, I know that it's going back to serve public safety. They haven't seen an increase in 10 years. My question for legal is this yes, no, or our, because if we're sitting here at 43.2% of the population, we hold all the cards, in my opinion. Well, with the exception of Whitestown or Whitestown and Lebanon coming together as well.
0: Right, okay. So the current action before you is yes or no, meaning that we are voting on a resolution as a member of the local income tax council to approve an ordinance that's already been started by the council to adopt the public safety lit as published and have already gone through the public hearing process at the rate that you see that additional 0.1%. So So this particular action is
15: zero point zero one percent.
0: So this particular action is yes or no as a member of that process. To be able to go back and look at the entirety of the public safety lit, that would be starting a new process. And I think that would, you know, in my estimation, would sort of return us to the process we really went through in 2017, which was, you know, meeting with all the large fire departments within really all the police departments and fire departments, and creating, you know, an opportunity to have conversation about what the right rate is for, you know, coming back to the town of Zionsville or the city of Lebanon or any of those other municipalities within the council. And again, that process is going to shift within the next year, because we really won't have LOIT councils, and then ultimately it's going to shift altogether to be more currently a county council function than an actual LOIT council. So they'll be determining it on behalf of the whole county.
2: So at this point in time, for 2026, as we sit here today looking at 2027, is it your opinion that we have no other options to bend the arm of the county council to potentially provide us more lit money?
0: Yep, I think we're running out of time for 2027, because part of the decision point in kind of this, the deadline, which I think was August 28th, is if you don't pass a lit change by September 1st in current law, then it doesn't go into effect until the following October, because you're running that with the tax cycle and the local property tax cycle. So to be able to get a lit increase that would go into effect by January 1st of 2027, you have to pass it before September the 1st. So I think the council had asked that the entire lit membership consider it before August 28th to give the council time to certify that new rate and send it to the state before that September 1st deadline. So if you're looking prospectively at changing the rate, you would be looking technically for that October 1st of 2027 as the first opportunity to increase it for additional municipalities.
2: So we wouldn't be able to touch this until...
0: Right. And by that time, you've switched the statute, which would actually do away with the LOIT council, and you would just be petitioning the county council as, you know, members of the county to ask them to consider the rate. It wouldn't be a community by community vote as part of the LOIT council, to just make things clear as mud.
2: Okay, so we need council's approval before they have to initiate the process?
0: Correct.
2: Okay.
0: No, they don't have to initiate the process as it exists today. So any member of the LOIT council can initiate the process. The county council is just one member of the LOIT council, the local option income tax council for Boone County. And so we could have petitioned for a public safety lit increase as well, and then it would be the same process. The county council would have had to adopt it, the you know, Lebanon and other members. But what I'm saying is the state law is going to change. It's going to change that process between now and the time in which we would actually be able to impose a tax. You could still do it up until June 30, 2027. I think that's when and then there's this whole other change that's happening just generally with public safety, or with just local option income tax totally, unless there's a change in the legislature again. But so you've got some window of time. It just wouldn't take effect on January 1 of 27. The earliest any additional change would take effect would be October 1st, 2027.
2: So what do you mean by a little more window of time?
0: So you'd have a little more window of time before the county option, or for the local option income tax council process gets changed in state statute based on how to roll back to one of 2025.
2: Sounds like you mean the big picture macro, not the micro this flow.
0: Exactly. Okay. So like if the town of Zionsville as a member of the LOIT council wanted to initiate, you know, the process for a change, then we would have this process in place until the time in the statute's changing. State statute basically they're going to eliminate local option income tax councils. That's what current statute is moving towards based on House and World Act 1001 of 2025. So once that process shifts and change, then it will just be petitioning the county council on behalf of the residents of Zionsville, or it could be Lebanon, saying, hey, we want this on behalf of the residents of, you know, Lebanon. And the last time we did this, we just did a different process entirely, I think, because we were, you know, it was really led at that point by, I know Chief Van Gorder was involved, Boone County Sheriff was involved, the police chief in Lebanon was involved, saying, hey, we get this option in addition to just a local option income tax. We have this new option state statute gave us to raise a public safety lit. And that came into place in 2015, I believe. 2016 was our first opportunity as a community to be able to consider that. And that's the last time we really went through the process. And that was just kind of all the police and fire, you know, leaders in the county coming together and saying, okay, how do we establish a lit, and what rate can we, you know, use, and what would be appropriate? And that's the last time we went through the process.
2: My concern is this. Again, during Mayor Styron's administration, we were down 9 firefighters, didn't add any firefighters. Is that correct, Chief? 9 firefighters? Didn't add a single one during those 4 years. Today we're currently sitting down 15 firefighters based upon standards. Is that correct? 6 today, 15 in July of next year. My frustration just comes from the fact that there's not enough money to go around to everyone, especially Zionsville. Been begging for firefighters for 2 years. I believe the administration's been fighting as well to get this. So, again, this has nothing to do with these 3 firefighters. It's a kind of a bigger holistic conversation for the group.
7: Yeah, I was struggling with adding a tax on my constituents without giving them time to weigh in on it. I think it is sold as just a small change, but we also have a referendum on our election cycle. I just feel like I recognize the deadline of August 28th, but I also feel that we're up here, we're representing people, and we're spending their money, and we're considering taking some of their money without giving them a chance to weigh in. And I just, even though it's a small amount of change, and safety is very much a priority for me. And I do appreciate your presentations, because it does point out that there is a broken system right now. And I do think fire territory is something that is going to come up more as a conversation. I guess I think we need to take the, I don't know, what is it, the 18th, the 17th? I think we need to take, if you guys are willing, take a week to let people weigh in, because we didn't understand exactly what was going on, and raising taxes for no new services that affect us is not usually a pill I would swallow. So I would like to hear from people if there are strong concerns, but maybe you all don't agree with that.
2: I've got thoughts. I did think about that until I found out that I think our hands are tied, and I think it's a yes, no. I was never going to come here today to say no to these three departments. I'm still not going to vote no. I was hoping that there was a process where we could go back to the county council and renegotiate some things. That doesn't seem like that's an option at this point. Is that my understanding?
0: Yeah, and Councilor Norris, I guess just for the group, kind of going back to where we were in 2016. In 2016, we went to the maximum rate in the county for public safety lit. So we could only do 0.50. That was as high as we could go. And that's where, you know, the community, all of the communities came together in the county and said, okay, let's go to the maximum rate, that additional 0.5%. House and World Act 1001 in 2025 changed that. So they're basically going to collapse everything into like an expenditure rate, and you'll be able to go up to 2.5% of total local option income tax. So there is this change now, which is allowing this additional 0.0, 0.01% rate for the three volunteer fire departments that wasn't there. That was not an option until 2025 when that cap was raised. And so there is going to be an option, I think, for the county to kind of look at what is the right level, you know, for local option income tax. And we'd obviously work with Crow and others to be able to do that. I think the current Zionsville rate is 1.7, if I'm not mistaken. So it's 1% just general local option income tax. It's 0.5 for our public safety lit. And then it's 0.2 for the county jails as system, basically correctional facilities and jails. And so there is some room there for, you know, the county to consider a higher rate as we move forward, again, barring no additional changes from the Indiana General Assembly, which I suspect, you know, will likely happen in some way, shape, or form. So having that broader conversation about, you know, where the right rate is, I think is something that the council could consider. And then how much is that going to cost people? And is that something that, you know, citizens are interested in? But for today's particular vote, we're really just looking at that additional lit rate for the volunteer fire departments and absent coming back and going through a broader process. I think that's the option, not dismissing your concerns, Councillor. Just I think that's just to sort of re-clarify. I don't think there's really a lot of options to look at a broader rate question at this particular moment.
2: Just to add to that, Zionsville accounts for 43% of the population. Our residents represent about 60% of the county's income, and we get just back under 30% of the income.
0: Yeah, and this has been, I know, an issue. I'm looking at Mayor Stair, because Mayor Stair and I have talked about this. This is an issue that we've had some conversation about, because I think Zionsville continues to be a donor county or a donor community in terms of the amount of money that the Zionsville residents pay in versus the percentage that comes back to us, because it isn't based on population necessarily. It's based on the rates that we set and how the formula is actually working at the county level. There's been some changes in state statute that were made for specific counties, for example, Hamilton County, where there were communities similar to Zionsville that, you know, they've had to go back and statutorily rework and work with the Department of Local Government Finance and the Department of Revenue. And I know that's something the mayor and I've had some conversation about. Is that a legislative change that we may need to, you know, go back and seek at some point as part of these larger property tax discussions that are shifting so much more back to local communities to have to raise additional funds to make up for the money that we're sending now to the state, you know, in terms of property tax relief. So that's a broader, bigger question, looking at the mayor, but I know it continues to be, you know, top of mind, I think, for the administration. And I know Jason and I have talked about it in the past, like how do we right size that on a go forward basis and make sure the distributions work best for the people who are paying the most into the system. Please.
1: Jerry Ritchie, Boone County Council. We are convening our first municipal unit strategic task force meeting on Thursday this week, 1:30 to 3:30. Every clerk treasurer from each of those municipalities is going to be there. And that's where we start talking about the changes that are coming in 2029 and how we work together. This was part of Representative Thompson's vision when he passed the he helped pass the changes that are coming to us. So I'm not suggesting that we're all going to be on the same page when it's over, and in fact we may be a county that decides not to work together, that we just can't. I'm hopeful that we can, and if nothing else, that we get some benefit out of the statistics that you just mentioned and that Mayor Stair has talked to me about in terms of we're a net exporter of funds, and we, you know, so I get the push here in terms of that, but I just want to make sure that those public hearings that start Thursday at 1:30, I would encourage you to at least sign up, on Zoom, so that you can start to understand what we're talking about.
2: What time is that again on Thursday?
1: 1:30 to 3:30.
2: And that's in the Connie Lamar room?
1: It is, and I can send out a reminder.
2: And then I assume we'll be sending Cindy
1: yes.
2: Cindy Poor, see it.
1: She's, I can see the excitement on her face right now. But yeah, that those start in August, and we have to have those wrapped up by I think October 1.
2: Thank you.
1: But,
2: and I want to be clear, you're a Zionsville resident, right?
1: Oh, absolutely.
2: And you care just as much, like, oh, just about all of this.
1: No one wants to get up here and talk about tax increases. Again, yes, I'm right there with you, and yet, just...
2: So we can all work together, right? I mean...
1: Absolutely. I mean...
2: The president and the vice president are both Zionsville residents.
1: We are. I mean, we understand, but, you know, again, I also... We're all sort of supposed to come to the table with an open mind. And again, regardless of where you guys end up today, I just appreciate you taking in the information and trying to figure out what makes sense. So thanks.
2: Yes, thank you.
14: Are there any other comments from council?
7: I just have one comment. Heather, you made a comment about upcoming legislation year change to 2.5 lit. And I think that could freak out some people who are listening. And I just want to tell people that that's in conjunction with your property taxes going down. So there's supposed to be a balance. So it isn't on top of what you're already paying. There is a transition from paying higher property taxes to paying lower property taxes and actually taxes that go up on your income taxes. So there's the balance in that number, and I think that that's just something I wanted to point out.
0: Yeah, and Councillor Sampson, to that point, that is an automatic. So that would require a process that would be initiated ultimately, likely by the county, and then public hearings and, you know, a public process for participation. So that's just a number in the statute. It's not anything that's actually happening at this time or being proposed at this time.
7: Yeah, that's a top limit.
5: As an honest question, I appreciate all the conversation and appreciate the concern of my colleagues, particularly as it's related to dollars in and dollars out for the town. And it sounds like that's something we need to continue to stress and address. We need more money for Zionsville firefighters in Zionsville. All that being said, I believe the fraction of a percent increase here is well justified. I think it's needed, and I think it's going to save lives. I mean, every one of these calls, someone's life is on the line. Could be one of our folks traveling through Boone County.
2: 100%.
5: And these are our friends and neighbors in the county. So I maybe would have liked to have maybe had it looked at a different way to do this, but this is what's in front of us. And I just, if there's anyone else hesitating, I mean, I'm supportive of this, and I hope you will be too.
15: Yeah, I'm kind of where Brad is. You know, in light of all the flooding and everything that's going on, if there was a bucket, would I throw, if someone who makes $100,000, would you throw $10 in the bucket to help people? I think most people would probably do that. But it's tough because, yes, we are net donors. And I can see how that would just rub people the wrong way. I just think this is a time where it's the right thing to do above all else. So I'm in favor as well.
14: Anything else from council? This is a public hearing. I have proof of the publication of the notice of public hearing. At this point, I'll open the public hearing. If there are any members from the public who would like to speak, please come forward. Seeing none, I will close the public hearing. My comment, I just want to thank Heather and Amy and members of the council and the county for getting all this stuff together. I know you guys were working really hard up until the literally Friday evening to get this on there. I think there's a couple things that, you know, many of you guys know I grew up in Advance, went to church in Jamestown, went to school at Western Boone. So all three of these fire departments were, you know, something that I had to deal with on a regular basis. And I'll also note that that is the second public hearing in 3 weeks where no one has come up to say anything about it at the county level, at our level. So we've given the public an opportunity to weigh in my opinion. We've noticed these meetings 10 days in advance. At first glance, I was a little frustrated with it as well, but then you start thinking about how many students are going to be leaving to go to Purdue in the next couple days, driving up 52, which is where Thorntown would service. We've got
4: you know, kids graduating, going to Wabash and DePaul and driving some of the rural areas of the Western Boone County to get there. And that would be where Jamestown and Advance would come into play. And I think that we owe our residents, you know, even adults, you know, folks that work in Crawfordsville, work in Lafayette. I think we owe our residents as much as we can to provide security and safety to them as the rest of the county assumes when they come into Zionsville. And I do think this is, nobody likes to increase taxes, but I do believe, in my opinion, the way I interpret this is certainly an extension of providing public safety to our residents in other areas of the county where they may not get it right now. So
2: the tax you can physically see.
4: Right.
2: Right.
4: Sure. All right. If there is nothing else, I will make a motion to approve resolution 2026-23.
16: Second.
4: I have a second from Vice President Burke. All those in favor signify by saying aye.
16: Aye.
4: Aye. Those opposed, same sign. Motion passes 7 in favor, 0 opposed. Thank you all very much for being here.
2: Thanks, Chiefs. Appreciate you. Oh, Chief Caldwell.
10: I want to make one comment. Thank you guys so much. You won't believe how much difference it makes for us. And when it comes to public safety, the tax with Sherry, I'm going to push her to give you guys as much money because I know Jamie Van Gorder, the problems he has because we discussed it.
2: Thank you. That was going to be my one ask was, okay, now we've done this. Let's all get together and nudge the county council a little more. So thank you.
4: Thank you. Up next on the agenda are other matters. Are there any other matters for council?
2: No, just back to school. Be safe around the buses, please. And please, this one hits close to home. In Muncie and Delaware County this past week, my mother-in-law had a student, him and three other friends went into a river in Delaware County, jumped off, believe they were making social media. That is so dangerous in these next coming days. I mean, I don't think I have to tell anyone, do not play in Eagle Creek. Do not play in any of the tributaries. Do not play in floodwaters because it is so powerful, so damning. So I just want to put that out there. Thank you.
4: Just two things real quick. Zoning code changes we referenced last week from department heads, from council. We'd like to set a deadline for August 31st to make sure Vice President Burke has those. Again, CC, myself, and Heather, so we can pull that stuff together. And then the last question, Cindy, I just wanted to ask, and you don't have to worry about coming up here. I'm just kind of throwing this out there. As we just work through our bonds, our sewer bonds and different things that we've, you know, fire department bonds we've done in the last few months, can we look to see if there's any opportunity to refinance existing bonds, perhaps to save money on bond repayments or anything? I'm sure the interest rates have, you know, obviously have been low in the last 10 years, so there may not be much of an opportunity, but can we, is there a process to look to see if we can do that? So, perfect. Yeah. Thank you. Appreciate that. Anything else from council? I will make a motion to adjourn.
2: Second.
4: A second from Vice President Norris. So those in favor signify by saying aye.
16: Aye.
4: Aye. Those opposed, same sign. Motion passes 7 in favor, 0 opposed. The next regular town council meeting is scheduled for Monday, September 21st, 2026 at 7:30 a.m. in the Zionsville Town Hall Council Chambers. Final notice will be posted in compliance with the Indiana Open Door Law. Please note there will be no meeting on Monday, September 7th or Tuesday, September 8th due to the federal Labor Day holiday. Thank you.
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0: 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I'm going to play some crazy, whacked out song. 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

0: definitely was in the right.
1: Yes, definitely. I guess he was cruising for bruising.
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0: This is Eric Luking with The Joyride of Soul, and every Saturday on WIPP you can hear my program The Joyride of Soul here on 91.9, where the music is always unpredictable. 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

0: 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I'm Jim Mellows.
1: 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In the first half hour of our one-hour show, Jim will dissect some of his favorite music from Indiana. 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

0: 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The 17th season of the Brownsburg Farmers Market starts Thursday, June 4th, and will run through August 27th, Thursday evenings, 4 to 7 p.m. The Brownsburg Farmers Market continues to grow as the vibrant hub for local goods and community connections with fresh produce, handmade and homemade items, and unique creations from local artisans. 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The 2026 Brownsburg Farmers Market in Hendricks County, one of eight central Indiana counties served by WITT.
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0: WITD has the exclusive protection of the crime fighter Chicken Man. 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
0: And that was from 1988.
1: Nose Opera.
0: Beautiful piece from Freddie Mercury, Barcelona. So,
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0: We wound up in Barcelona.
1: Nose Travel.
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0: Yep. 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

0: 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Marmon, Stutz, and Duesenberg were all designed and built here in Indianapolis. Of these three pioneers, only Stutz still has a presence in Indy. The original Stutz factory is now a museum and a hub for art at 1060 North Capitol Avenue in Indianapolis. Stutz moved to Indy, and in 1911, he hurriedly built a racing car to compete in the first ever Indianapolis 500. That same year, Stutz Bearcats won 25 of the 30 auto races in which they were entered. Stutz produced over 500 Stutz racing vehicles per year. In 1912, Stutz broke ground on a modern factory. It was designed for product to flow from the inside out, and the building has been historically an inverted character within downtown Indy. At their peak, the Stutz Bearcat and the Duesenberg Model A were the status symbols for the wealthy of the era. The Stutz Factory Museum at 1060 North Capitol Avenue in Indy is open on Thursdays and Fridays, 4 p.m. to 8 p.m., and on Saturdays and Sundays, 10 a.m. to 6 p.m. Information about the Stutz Factory and Museum can be found at thestutz.com. A free and family event. Information from WITT.
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The way to relax. Now watch this. Boy, is it hot today. All you got to do is put one foot in front of the other. Keep on walking, walking the blues. That's what I call gliding low. 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

0: this is a free and family-friendly Carmel cultural resource from WITT. The Carmel Clay History Museum is now open at 211 First Street Southwest. Operated by the Carmel Clay Historic Society, the Carmel Clay Historic Museum is a community resource dedicated to preserving Carmel's history, maintaining collections of public records, including photographs, maps, and school records for all Carmel schools in Carmel Township, including one-room schools. There is also a variety of items related to Carmel High School, including Carmel High School yearbooks from 1901 to present. The museum's hours are Wednesday through Saturday, 10 a.m. to 6 p.m., Sunday, 12 to 5. The Carmel Clay History Museum, where everyone can connect with the stories that shaped Carmel. More information and a schedule of museum upcoming events is at CarmelClayHistory.org.
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0: 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Joyride of Soul at 5 with Eric Luking. 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

0: 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I'm going to play some crazy, whacked out song. 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

0: Here are a few of the Hussey Mayfield Memorial Library Zionsville main branch events from August 18th to the 24th from WITT. 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The goal is to compassionately address one of the most emotional transitions. 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Meets in the Zionsville branch Laura Hussey Room for adults 18 and over. Hoosier River Watch Workshop, Friday, August 21st, 9 a.m. to 12:30 p.m. Hoosier River Watch is a volunteer stream monitoring program. Discover hands-on methods of testing water quality at this workshop. Participants can earn certification, but must be 18 years of age. Sessions will be held indoors at the Zionsville Nature Center, and then you will head outdoors to a nearby park for hands-on field work. Register on the August 21st River Watch Zionsville Park event list. It's in the Zionsville branch of Laura Hussey Room for adults 18 and over. The Superhero in Real Time, Saturday, August 22nd, 1 p.m. to 4 p.m. Jerry DeCare, Marvel Comics artist for Deadpool, Wolverine, Thor, and other world-famous superheroes, presents his own signature live drawing performance and workshop. Learn how a comic book is made from beginning to end, and then the demons there are then signed, dated, and given away. The three-hour session also includes a drawing class for comic characters. Meets in the Zionsville branch, Laura Hussey Room. Registration is required, and there are 31 seats available. What can you do with a cardboard box? That's Monday, August 24th, 4 to 5 p.m. Listen to a few stories and then let your imagination guide you as you turn a cardboard box into a cool new creation. Cardboard boxes and craft supplies will be provided, and you get to take your reimagined cardboard box home with you. Meets in the Laurie Hussey Room. This is for early elementary, kindergarten through second grade. Registration is required, and there are 10 seats available. A complete list of Hussey Mayfield Memorial Library events and event registration can be found at hmmpl.org. And these are just a few of the many Hussey Mayfield Memorial Library Zionsville main branch events from August 18th to the 24th from WITT.
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She left no forwarding address, just took her youth and happiness, as with the boy she vanished in the secret suite.

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0: 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I'm Jim Mellowitz.
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1: 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Joyride of Soul at 5 with Eric Luking. New at 7, Jerry Hill's Flippin' Bits, Uncategorized Rock. 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

0: Hey, it's your buddy Rich Hines here on WITT asking you to tune in. Guess what? 420 every Friday. I'm going to play some crazy, whacked out song. 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
1: 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The original Stutz factory is now a museum and a hub for art at 1060 North Capitol Avenue in Indianapolis. Stutz moved to Indy, and in 1911, he hurriedly built a racing car to compete in the first ever Indianapolis 500. That same year, Stutz Bearcats won 25 of the 30 auto races in which they were entered. Stutz produced over 500 Stutz racing vehicles per year. In 1912, Stutz broke ground on a modern factory. It was designed for product to flow from the inside out, and the building has been historically an inverted character within downtown Indy. At their peak, the Stutz Bearcat and the Duesenberg Model A were the status symbols for the wealthy of the era. The Stutz Factory Museum at 1060 North Capitol Avenue in Indy is open on Thursdays and Fridays, 4 p.m. to 8 p.m., and on Saturdays and Sundays, 10 a.m. to 6 p.m. Information about the Stutz Factory and Museum can be found at thestutz.com. A free and family event. Information from WITT.
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0: Hi, this is Chris Wooldridge. Join us this Friday night for exciting Zionsville High School football. 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

0: In 1908, Henry Ford introduced America to its true love, Lizzie. But over the century, we called her by many names. She quickly became a rolling metaphor for the American dream. Freedom, individuality, success. She was sexy as she was utilitarian. And when impetuous Chicago teen George Frost gave her a voice in 1922, she became our personal mobile jukebox. On the Rock and Rhythm Review, let's pay homage to the automobile.
1: Here at Masters Motor Mart, we're crazy about automobiles, and we're motivating you with Sonic Specials too good to be true. We got your Thunderbirds, we got your Lincolns, we got your Bukes, we got your Fords, and we got your Cadillacs. Should have had a V8? No problem, we got those too.
0: When Chuck Berry's Apocalypse debut single hit the airwaves in 1955, it was the A-side that put teenagers' feet on the gas. Chuck had fashioned a countrified R&B tune that covered the heretofore strictly hillbilly subject matter of hot rod racing. Modeled after Bob Wills' 1938 country hit, Ida Red, and originally titled Ida May, here's Maybelline.

0: In 1956, Sunset Coral, a color that would turn any Mary Kay consultant green, was offered on the Thunderbird. Now, I read nothing of a red first seat option for that year, but for Blue Caps guitarist Paul Peak, a pink Thunderbird with a red first seat was just the thing to woo a gal. My, how the times have changed. But when Gene Vincent is making the proposition, that's mighty enticing. 1957's Pink Thunderbird.
1: I got a pink Thunderbird with a red plush seat. 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
1: Rocket 88 was the first rock and roll song, and it was about a car, an Oldsmobile 88 with a 303 cubic inch Rocket V8 motor. However, it turns out Ike Turner and Jackie Brenston stole their landmark tune from Jimmy Liggins' 1947 Ode to a Cadillac. But Ike and Jackie can still rest on their trailblazing rockin' laurels, as Liggins' tune was certifiably jump blues. Cadillac Boogie.

0: After the first motor was fused to a horse buggy, man quickly realized that although going from point A to point B without a horse was magical, the real magic of the automobile was getting girls. But for twins Cliff and Claude Trainier, chivalry wasn't part of the magic. The Trainiers were Rock and Rhythm's best comedy troupe and most dynamic performers, but also its most inexplicably unsuccessful artists. Let's get a taste of the Trainiers' humor and bravado. 1954's Uh-Oh, Get Out of the Car.
1: Okay, let's try one.
2: Here you go. You got a horse, Claude?
1: Go ahead. No, that's okay. This is a horse number. Met a little chick.

She said, it really is a very beautiful sight. So I moved a little closer to her so I could see. She said, oh no, daddy, move away from me.

A Deuce Coupe is a 1932 Ford Model B coupe, Deuce being for the year. And in California 1963, it was the definitive hot rod. That summer, the Beach Boys would immortalize the coupe and wax a myriad of hot rod classics. But it wasn't long before leader Brian Wilson would garage his muses and move on to concept albums. Little Deuce Coupe.

What Billy the Kid Emerson lacked as a renowned artist, he made up for in songwriting, penning Elvis's When It Rains, It Pours, and the rockabilly anthem Red Hot, While It's Sun. Emerson then drove the well-worn road up to Chicago with stops at Chess and VJ. He wasn't the first to use the automobile as a metaphor for sex. That honor likely goes to Robert Johnson's 1936 Terraplane Blues, but Emerson's 1955 autoerotic tune drives harder. Every Woman I Know.

In 1961, Mose Allison took his turn behind the wheel of a Ford that had been running for 25 years. Blues guitarist Buddy Moss recorded Going to Your Funeral in a V8 Ford in 1935. By 1951, it was rewritten as V8 Ford by blues pianist Willie Love. And 10 years later, jazz blues pianist Allison produced a newer model, V8 Ford Blues.

girl, you just don't know. When you join your insurance, you better make it sick and accident too. You keep a messing with me now.

The Medallions were likely the first to specialize in car songs, waxing nearly a half dozen. They were typical of LA R&B groups in that membership was kinetic, yet anchored by one individual, in this case Vernon Greene. Their 1954 debut was Buick 59, although 1959 was 5 years away, and there was no Model 59 in the Buick lineup. Greene simply rewrote Todd Rhodes' Rocket 69 from 1952, which itself was a ribald send-up of Rocket 88. Surprisingly, GM awarded the group a 1955 Buick, although their unscrupulous manager was the only one who got the keys.

0: out of gas.
1: Thanks for tuning into this installment of the Rockin' Rhythm Review. My special thanks to Jim Walsh and Carl Benz. If you know QWERTY, send your email to WMAT@mail.com. Archie Shibley knew not what he had done when he unleashed drag racing onto shellac with Hot Rod Race in 1950. It was quickly covered by a slew of country artists, with each becoming a hit. Thus, Archie felt compelled to write several sequels. And all of this led Charlie Ryan to write an answer song titled Hot Rod Lincoln, which did little chart-wise in 1955, but his 1959 re-recording raced Johnny Bond's cover up the charts into 1960. But Johnny won the race, as his raucous version had more horsepower.

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1: Now, another exciting episode in the life of the most fantastic crime fighter the world has ever known. This is the sound of London during peacetime, but there's little peace for the population this night.
2: Inspector.
3: Miss Helfinger, we've been trying to reach you.
2: And I've been trying to reach you. It's about King K-Pop.
3: No, it's about the Winged Warrior. We need his help.
2: Inspector, the Winged Warrior is in a candy store not far.
3: In a candy store, my dear, we can't have that.
2: But Inspector...
3: Miss Helfinger, I too would enjoy some sweets, but there is a monster out there terrorizing the city. And until he's captured...
2: Inspector, that monster is the Winged Warrior.
3: What?
2: Yes, you see, this
3: is... Yes, of course. The descriptions are so similar, I should have guessed. Looks like a chicken walking backwards.
2: That's because he was zipped into a suit backward by a worldwide wicked web agent.
3: And the mud?
2: That's because he fell into the Thames River.
3: And the flower petals?
2: When he came up out of the water, he frightened a group of Girl Scouts picking flowers.
3: Of course. How extraordinary.
2: He's waiting for me in a deserted candy store, but they won't allow me on the streets without a pass from your office.
4: Hold on.
3: Yes? What? When? Where? Hold on. Miss Helfinger.
2: Yes.
3: I am afraid you're mistaken, my dear.
2: What?
3: I have just spoken to Major Ridgely Hunt of the British Command Forces, and at this very moment, an entire division has trapped the evil creature.
2: Where?
3: Have you heard of the Buffington Arms Hotel?
2: I'm in the Buffington Arms Hotel.
3: Look high in the sky, Miss Helfinger. The creature is clinging to a flagpole.
2: What?
3: And that's not all. In his arms, he is holding a small, innocent, blonde-haired child whose name is...
5: Faye. Faye Robin.
6: Faye, although I appreciate you trying to bring me safely back to my hotel... I'd like you to promise me something.
5: What?
6: Next time a stranger in a chicken suit talks to you, call your mommy.
5: But I only call me mommy when I'm scared. Are you ever scared, big chicken?
6: Nope.
7: Mother!
5: Mommy!
7: Mother!
8: Well, so Chicken Man is high atop the Buffington Arms Hotel with the small, innocent blonde. A blonde, maybe. A small blonde, maybe. But a small, innocent blonde? Just who is she trying to fool?
1: Be listening for another exciting episode in the life of the most fantastic crime fighter the world has ever known.
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0: been so pressed for time all day long that we haven't had a chance to call our answering service for messages, you know.
1: In fact, you think it'd be a good idea to call the answering service guy?
0: Yeah, I think
1: right
0: so,
1: now?
0: Really, yeah. Right.
1: You have the number there on that piece of paper?
0: Yeah, it's right there.
1: Let's see.
2: Hello, Inez Clayton speaking. Inez Clayton of the Mrs. Bordes answering service.
1: Hello, this is Bob Elliott of Bob and Ray. Any messages for us?
2: Yes, I have some here. The first is a message for Mr. Goulding.
1: Who?
2: Mr. Goulding.
1: Is there a Mr. Goulding
0: That's
1: here?
0: That's me, Bob, me.
1: Oh, it's for Ray. Yeah, well, I'll take it.
2: All right. Would you tell him that a Mrs. Enid Preston called, and she said that the paper sticker for his car...
1: What sticker is that?
2: I believe she said it was the one that read vote yes on Proposition 12.
1: I see, yeah.
2: Or it might have said vote no on that. I can't remember.
1: Matter.
2: Well, anyhow, it's in the mail.
1: Oh, good.
2: And she mentioned that Mr. Goulding better not put it near the exhaust pipe on his car as the glue on the paper melts easily.
1: All right, well, I'll tell Ray that it's in the mail and...
2: She also mentioned that the sticker had glue on both sides, so Mr. Goulding can paste it inside or outside his car. It's optional, she said.
1: Any messages for me?
2: Did you order a globe, a world globe, from a department store?
1: Yes, I did, about a month ago.
2: I thought so.
1: What about it?
2: Well, the man from the store told me to tell you that during the hot spell, the paint on the globe ran and all the countries fused together.
1: Oh.
2: He asked me to ask if he still wanted it.
1: Well, I guess it's better than nothing. If he calls back, tell him to deliver it, okay?
2: All right, let me copy that down. Mr. Elliott... wants the defective...
1: I don't know as you call it, defective...
2: The funny globe delivered.
1: Mm-hmm.
2: That's got it. Incidentally, the man from the store told me to tell you that it's a COD, $36.
1: Oh, yeah.
2: And he wanted to know if you'd be there to accept it and pay for the delivery.
1: Well, somebody will be there.
2: Well, the man from the store said that you'd better be there to accept it because the globe kind of looks like a beach ball... and only you'd know it was a world globe.
1: Uh-huh.
2: You see, well, what he meant was someone else might not want to pay $36 for what seemed to be a beach ball. So will you be there when it's delivered?
1: Did he say what day it would be delivered?
2: He said once he knew whether you wanted it, and you seemed to want it.
1: Yes, I do.
2: Well, he said that once he knew, the world globe would be delivered sometime between the 8th of this month and the 4th of next month.
1: Well, that would tie me up for almost, let me see, about a month, I guess.
2: Just about, Mr. Elliott.
1: Well, I'll tell you, if he calls back, tell him to put the world globe in a box.
2: Yeah, it's a good idea. If it's in a box, anyone can take it, no questions asked.
1: Well, that's it, then. Tell him to put it in a box, and I don't care when it's delivered. Any other messages for us?
2: Yes, there's another message for you from the department store. They wanted to know if you ordered a beach ball.
1: I ordered a medicine ball, not a beach ball.
2: Well, the factory colored some medicine balls by mistake, and things are very chaotic at the store. They want to know...
1: I tell you, that's about all the time we have to spend talking with you at the moment, Miss Clayton. But
2: don't forget to remind Mr. Goulding that the stickers are on the way.
1: I'll tell him, and we'll call back after any more messages, all right? Goodbye. I don't think we needed to even bother calling.
0: Well, I'm glad those stickers are coming. I like them for the car.

Yeah, there we go. The Hugo Montenegro Viva Max March. Remember that movie? No, you probably don't remember that movie. I do, though. Hugo Montenegro Viva Max March. We also heard from Bob and Ray and their answering service. They finally got a hold of their answering service. And a group called MUM with Don't Be Afraid. It's a long title. Don't Be Afraid, You Have Just Got Your Eyes Closed. A group called MUM. Yes. And we also heard from a group called Fovea Hex from their album Neither Speak Nor Remain Silent. Fovea Hex is Claudia Simmons, who has worked with sound artist Russell Mills, with Hafler's trio Andrew McKenzie. Their first release in EP series includes contributions from Brian Eno and his brother Roger, film composer Carter Burwell, Toby Arnott, and others, all of which melted together by McKenzie into the beguiling, sonically corrupted sound of Fovea Hex. So there you have it. And actually, I was going to come out of the MUM track with a track by Peter Sarstedt. And as it turned out, that didn't happen, did it? We were going to hear, what's the name of the song? Where Do You Go To, My Lovely? So we're going to hear that now. But you know, actually, the Viva Max March actually worked better there, I think. Ah, the luck of the Irish, I tell you. Oh, by the way, you're listening to Open Air.

Mick and Peter. You got to walk and don't look back. Over the wireless and open air, you're listening to a broadcast quilt of music and comedy. Here in open air.

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0: Here are a few of the Hussey Mayfield Memorial Library Zionsville main branch events from August 18th to the 24th from WITT. 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Meets in the Zionsville branch Laura Hussey Room for adults 18 and over. Hoosier River Watch Workshop, Friday, August 21st, 9 a.m. to 12:30 p.m. Hoosier River Watch is a volunteer stream monitoring program. Discover hands-on methods of testing water quality at this workshop. Participants can earn certification, but must be 18 years of age. Sessions will be held indoors at the Zionsville Nature Center, and then you will head outdoors to a nearby park for hands-on field work. Register on the August 21st River Watch Zionsville Park event list. It's in the Zionsville branch of the Hussey Room for adults 18 and over. The Superhero in Real Time, Saturday, August 22nd, 1 p.m. to 4 p.m. Jerry DeCare, Marvel Comics artist for Deadpool, Wolverine, Thor, and other world-famous superheroes, presents his own signature live drawing performance and workshop. Learn how a comic book is made from beginning to end, and then the demons there are then signed, dated, and given away. The three-hour session also includes a drawing class for comic characters. Meets in the Zionsville branch, Laura Hussey Room. Registration is required, and there are 31 seats available. What can you do with a cardboard box? That's Monday, August 24th, 4 to 5 p.m. Listen to a few stories and then let your imagination guide you as you turn a cardboard box into a cool new creation. Cardboard boxes and craft supplies will be provided, and you get to take your reimagined cardboard box home with you. Meets in the Laurie Hussey Room. This is for early elementary, kindergarten through second grade. Registration is required, and there are 10 seats available. A complete list of Hussey Mayfield Memorial Library events and event registration can be found at hmmpl.org. And these are just a few of the many Hussey Mayfield Memorial Library Zionsville Main Branch events from August 18th to the 24th from WITT.
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0: 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I'm Jim Mellows.
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0: 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Gates will open at 9 a.m. The show concludes at 4 p.m. Featured aerial shows include the U.S. Air Force Thunderbirds, the Wings of Blue, the official Air Force Academy parachute team, the Next Generation Eagles acrobat team, and the World War II P-51 gunfighter. Displays will also include the Boeing KC-135 Stratotanker, the Boeing B-52 Stratofortress, and Doc, the B-29 Superfortress from World War II. 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Motorhomes, trailers, and boats will not be permitted. 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

ago today, I was happy as a lark. 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
0: Beautiful piece from Freddie Mercury, Barcelona. 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
1: Nose Travel.
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2: 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There.

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0: 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Guess what? 420 every Friday. I'm going to play some crazy, whacked out song. 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

0: This is a free and family-friendly Carmel cultural resource from WITT. The Carmel Clay History Museum is now open at 211 First Street Southwest. Operated by the Carmel Clay Historic Society, the Carmel Clay Historic Museum is a community resource dedicated to preserving Carmel's history, maintaining collections of public records, including photographs, maps, and school records for all Carmel schools in Carmel Township, including one-room schools. There is also a variety of items related to Carmel High School, including Carmel High School yearbooks from 1901 to present. The museum's hours are Wednesday through Saturday, 10 a.m. to 6 p.m., Sunday, 12 to 5. The Carmel Clay History Museum, where everyone can connect with the stories that shaped Carmel. More information and a schedule of museum upcoming events is at CarmelClayHistory.org.
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